0: 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Mid-South area weather tonight, clear, with a low temperature around 69, mostly sunny tomorrow, with a high near 91, heat index values as high as 101. In Memphis, mostly sunny, 81, Jackson, 80. 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
1: Obsession might have crept up on the box office, but Backrooms took off like a rocket. It made $80 million its first weekend. And again, it's huge with young people.
2: I'm Natalie Kitroev. That's coming up on The Daily from the New York Times.
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4: Live from NPR News in Washington, I'm Ryland Barton. In Georgia's Senate race, Republican Congressman Mike Collins has won a primary election runoff and will challenge incumbent Democratic Senator John Ossoff in November, according to a race call by the Associated Press. The matchup will be closely watched nationally as the major political parties vie for control of the Senate. President Trump backed Collins after early voting ended for the runoff. Federal prosecutors in Minneapolis have charged 15 people for conspiring to impede federal agents, but prosecutors didn't identify specific incidents where law enforcement officers were injured by the alleged conspirators. Estelle Tamar Wilcox of Minnesota Public Radio reports the indictments stem from the immigration crackdown of the Twin Cities earlier this year.
5: The 15 defendants are accused of coordinating blockades at a federal building in the Twin Cities and threatening federal agents, among other actions. U.S. Attorney Dan Rosen says the defendants put agents at risk.
6: They all joined an agreement, a conspiracy, to interfere with lawful immigration enforcement operations. The conspiracy was not to interfere by their voice, but to do it by force.
5: Rosen did not say how many, if any, agents were harmed as a result. Federal prosecutors have previously brought cases against 36 people in Minnesota for impeding federal agents. Half of those charges have been dropped. For NPR News, I'm Estelle Timar Wilcox in Minneapolis.
4: President Trump's dinner invitation to Versailles following the G7 summit is causing controversy in French political circles. NPR's Eleanor Beardsley reports the criticism has been mostly from the left.
7: Far-left leader Jean-Luc Mélenchon says President Macron should not have invited Trump to Versailles. What are we getting in return, he asked. The threat of 100% tariffs on French wine. The debate is playing out on French TV. He's threatened pretty much every country on the planet, said socialist lawmaker Romain Eskenazi. You don't give a dinner in gilded splendor for someone like that. But others call Versailles a diplomatic tool that should be used when needed. The French-U.S. relationship is extremely important, said far-right leader Jordan Bardella, for once holding his criticism of Macron. The president is just trying to get Trump to stay at the entire G7 summit, he said. Eleanor Beardsley, NPR News, Paris.
4: The price of oil dropped below $80 per barrel for the first time since early March today as optimism continues following a tentative deal on the U.S.-Iran war. And today, South Africa is marking 50 years since the Soweto uprising by students, a pivotal moment in the fight against apartheid. On June 16, 1976, over 200 young protesters were killed by police, sparking further demonstrations, drawing global attention to the system of racial oppression. Survivors and experts say challenges like inequality, unemployment, and poverty remain. This is NPR News. Limited tracking data shows that the B-52 involved in a deadly crash during a test flight at an Air Force base in California yesterday made a sharp right and then nearly completed a 180-degree turn before plunging to the ground at nearly a mile a minute. All eight people aboard in the crash of the Boeing B-52 Stratofortress were killed. It's not yet clear what caused the crash. A new study finds patients who modified their diet and exercise in their 50s have fewer chronic diseases in their 70s. NPR's Allison Aubrey reports it's a 20-year follow-up of the landmark Diabetes Prevention Program study.
8: An estimated 115 million adults in the U.S. have pre-diabetes, and it's well known that lifestyle changes can help reverse metabolic disease. Now, a new study shows that people who began exercising more and eating better in their 50s were up to 43% less likely to develop two or more serious chronic conditions, such as kidney disease, heart failure, and COPD. Dr. Marcel Salive of the National Institute on Aging is the study author.
9: I think it's very surprising to people that a modest amount of exercise and dietary changes can lead to these kinds of benefits.
8: The research found lifestyle changes were more effective than medication at fending off the chronic diseases. Allison Aubrey, NPR News.
4: Meanwhile, McDonald's is frying up some apple pies to honor America's 250th birthday, the first time in more than three decades. The fast food chain replaced the pies with baked ones in most of the U.S. in 1992 in response to growing concerns about fried foods. This is NPR.
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11: Okay, Natalie, what time is it?
12: It's 8:36, I want to say, in the morning, to be clear. We're going to see Obsession, which is gonna be scary.
11: So, you're somebody who's reported on, like, cartels.
12: Yes, yeah.
11: Where are you at on nervousness?
12: I'm terrified. This is different.
2: From the New York Times, I'm Natalie Kitroev. This is The Daily. For years, Hollywood's been trying to solve an existential problem. How to get young people to go to the movies. And then, this summer, it happened at an unthinkable scale, thanks to two low-budget horror films made by 20-something directors, which drove Gen Z to the theaters in such high numbers that I had to go to the movies to find out what was behind it.
12: I'm gonna get so much food. I'm gonna stress eat everything in this theater.
2: Today, my colleague Kyle Buchanan explains what younger audiences saw in these films and how they've energized an entire industry. It's Tuesday, June 16th.
12: I don't know. I literally don't know why I agreed to do this. We should have gotten Michael to do this.
13: Hello.
14: Kyle, I'm really excited to have this conversation in part because I need therapy after watching both of these movies.
2: We are here because something crazy is happening at the box office right now. And this is your world. This is your beat. Tell me what is going on.
13: Something crazy is happening and it's still happening. We have two movies, Obsession and Backrooms, that are such runaway successes that they basically shocked the industry. They were made for almost no money by young people who got their start on YouTube way, way, way outside the Hollywood studio system. And now here they are, beating Hollywood at their own game. You have the film Obsession, which is defying gravity at the box office from week to week in ways that have never been done before. And then you also have Backrooms, which became the highest grossing movie ever released by the studio A24 in the space of just 10 days. This is the studio that released films like Everything Everywhere All at Once and Marty Supreme, and Backrooms lapped them like it was nothing. But it's not just that these films are making money, it's also who's going to see them. These are huge, huge hits with Gen Z. And talking to people in Hollywood, executives, producers, directors, all sorts of people over the last several years, the number one anxiety I keep hearing is how do we get young people to care about the movies? And, you know, these films are on track to make hundreds of millions of dollars. Like, to put that into perspective,
1: This is all happening at the same time as the first Star Wars film in 7 years, The Mandalorian and Grogu, is out in theaters. And these two movies are making basically the exact same amount of money. They cost virtually nothing compared to Star Wars, obviously. And I think what they're proving is young audiences don't want their parents' franchise hand-me-downs. They want a sense of investment in these movies. And if you can make it feel like an event to them, they absolutely will go.
2: Okay. So with that as our premise, help me understand how and why this is happening. And we should both acknowledge we are not Gen Z. I'm a millennial. I'm just living in their world. And so I do need to understand this. Let's start with the first one to come out, Obsession. Just lay out what this movie is about.
1: So this is a horror movie, but it kind of almost starts like a date movie.
15: You ever actually like flirted with Nikki?
1: It's about a young man in his 20s. He has a crush on his best female friend, and he can't quite tell if that crush is reciprocated.
16: Nikki, wait, I was gonna ask you,
17: what?
16: I lost my train of thought.
1: And instead of simply summoning the courage to find out, he makes a wish on a toy that he finds in a novelty store, and that wish is that his friend will be as obsessed with him as he is with her.
16: I wish Nikki Freeman loved me more than anyone in the entire world.
1: And unfortunately, he gets that wish times a million.
17: I love you so much.
1: Because she becomes so obsessed with him that her fervor is unnerving.
18: I thought we were having a nice day.
15: We are.
1: And anybody who threatens to get in the way of what she perceives to be their love is in real danger.
16: I love you.
2: And we're going to get to why those themes resonate, but I'd imagine a big part of why this film has connected with young audiences is that the guy who made it, who wrote it and directed it, is himself in his 20s.
1: Exactly, yeah. Curry Barker, the writer and director, he's just 26, so it makes sense that he's making a film that speaks directly to young audiences, and he got his start on YouTube, where that generation lives. He made this film, Obsession, independently for just $750,000, and I'm telling you that to put its massive success into some perspective, because at this point, after this last weekend, it just crossed $265 million at the global box office, which is more than 300 times that original budget.
2: Wow.
1: So the big question that everybody in Hollywood is asking, why? And it isn't just that the movie is effective as a horror film, though it is. I think a lot of it has to do with the fact that it is grappling with, you know, Gen Z mores, the things that this younger generation is obsessed with, ideas of consent and fear about relationships, anxiety over whether people like you or not. It doesn't do that in a didactic way. That's all just underneath the surface, and it means that you can go see this film with your friends or talk about it with them on social media, and people are going to have different interpretations.
2: Okay, talk about how this film is being consumed, because there is such a high demand to see it in the theater.
1: Well, I think that's part of the reason why, even in this nobody knows anything era of Hollywood movie making, horror still continues to do well, especially with young audiences. There really isn't anything like that feeling of being with an audience, feeling them get scared and feeling them react. However, the audience for Gen Z is not simply who's in the theater with them. It's who's online with them.
19: Come with me and my friend Kieran to watch Obsession.
20: I know nothing about this movie besides it's scary and that it's apparently good.
21: Because everyone's giving mixed reviews, so come see it with us and we're going to give you our opinions at the end.
1: There's the before I saw Obsession, after I saw Obsession meme.
21: Okay, what'd you think?
1: There's new ways of feeling like you have to be part of that sort of thing. And I think that's why Obsession is continuing to defy box office gravity, because nobody wants to feel left out of this conversation. This is a movie that really rewards being seen multiple times because there's additional layers to dig into. It kind of reminds me of, have you ever heard of the term corn plating?
14: I have not. Introduce me to that term, Kyle.
1: So this is a term that was invented by the animated film Encanto, oddly enough. And it refers to that point where you're so far into the discourse of a movie that people can't stop talking about that basically no detail becomes too small for the internet to dig into. And they call it cornplating because there was this meme of somebody posting the image of a secondary character from Encanto and saying, I never realized that she was holding a plate of corn in this scene.
2: Okay.
0: Bear killed his cat in hopes to gain sympathy from Nikki because he is a covert narcissist. Let me explain.
1: There are people who are suggesting that maybe our lead character is possessed by the spirit of his dead cat.
18: So I don't think something jumps into Nikki's body. I think she's split into two. Just
1: like this. There are people that are analyzing the strange possessed movements of our female lead.
22: And immediately as a writer, I was like, no, absolutely not. Like, they are technically not the same thing. They are not the same genre because romance as a genre.
1: They want to dig into the lore of a movie. And if they can put forth a compelling enough through line in a YouTube video, they themselves might be able to draft off the success of the film.
2: So basically what you're saying is that the themes in this movie and the way that it was consumed created so much discourse around the film itself that it immediately generated this very particular Gen Z cultural moment and therefore drove ticket sales.
1: It did, and this is a Gen Z cultural moment at the box office, the likes of which we've never seen before. And you could be forgiven for thinking we might not see it again because it's so unique. And yet, 2 weeks later, lightning struck again. Another Gen Z movie defied box office records.
2: We'll be right back.
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2: I'm Natalie Kitroev. Back to my conversation with Kyle Buchanan on how two low-budget horror films made by 20-something directors drove Gen Z to the theaters this summer at an unthinkable scale. Okay, Kyle, let's talk about the second Gen Z hit, Backrooms. I also saw it, and it also scared me a lot. What do we need to know about it?
1: Obsession might have crept up on the box office, but Backrooms took off like a rocket. It made $80 million its first weekend. And again, it's huge with young people. Like, virtually the entire opening weekend audience was under 35.
27: I found something.
1: It's another horror movie, and it's about people who get trapped in this sort of liminal space universe.
27: Found a place.
1: These hallways that go on forever and are governed by some sort of unknowable dream logic.
28: I've been here every night since I found the place, and I still barely scratched the surface. I just take it slow.
1: You'll see strange things, sometimes strange figures, but also just kind of like sickly yellow wallpaper vibes. Uh-huh. It has this feeling of walking to the break room in a terrible job and never, ever getting there.
4: Pull me up. What do you see?
1: And it makes sense that it's connecting with young people because it was made by one. It was made by a 20-year-old director. The youngest director by far to ever top the box office. And the craziest part is he was actually only 17 when he was signed by A24 to make this movie.
14: It's just hard to actually believe. You spent a lot of time with him, Kyle. Just tell us his story.
5: Much as I'd actually like to sit down, this Wii menu music I think is going to interfere with the recording. So maybe we find a different perch or walk a little
6: bit. I like walking.
5: Okay, great.
1: Yeah, his name is Kane Parsons. And of course, before I met him, I wondered, who could this guy possibly be? You know, you might imagine some young cinephile who's eager to get into the Criterion closet and give you his Letterboxd top four. And what I found is someone quite different from that.
7: Yeah, I would love to work in games, like, at some point. I don't know when, like, it's probably not right.
1: This is somebody who, honestly, as he'll tell you, didn't watch a lot of films growing up. His approach is much more motivated by video games like Portal and Half-Life. I found him to be incredibly unpretentious, very thoughtful, very solid feeling. And I could absolutely see why people would be willing to follow this young man into battle. In a lot of ways, he's self-taught.
7: But then by 2020 hit, during the pandemic, during like online classes, I was able to sort of like have my screen split and be just playing around with
1: fun. You know, he came up on YouTube. His film school was essentially YouTube tutorials. His feedback from fellow students was more like comments on YouTube and comments on Discord. And you can quibble with whether that's an acceptable substitute for an actual film school, but you can't beat the free tuition.
7: And then so I started trying to figure out how to do 3D and After Effects, and Blender wasn't quite on my radar at the time.
1: So he taught himself how to use Blender, which is a free visual effects software, and he made his original short, Backrooms, found footage, which ended up getting, I think it's now at 80 million views. And also, he was basing this web series on something that had already gone viral. It's called a creepypasta, basically a scary meme that the internet finds and builds upon, sort of like a collective creative writing project, or maybe like the online version of telling spooky stories around a campfire. There's an original Backrooms image that got posted on 4chan of this decrepit department store. It's got creepy yellow fluorescent lighting. It feels run down in that kind of abandoned mall kind of way.
14: Mm-hmm.
1: And people would write sort of short stories that were based on this image, imagining what might be just down the hallway if there's something even more terrifying. So what Kane Parsons did is he was inspired by the lore that had already been created, but he made his own offshoot.
8: Hello? Is someone there?
1: Found footage of a guy being lost in the back rooms, but what's really startling when you watch this is not just how, you know, smartly made it is. It's the fact that it was made by one person, that he did all of these special effects, that he made this location in this free software. These are special effects made by a teenager that outclass almost everything that we see on big screens these days.
14: So Parsons is adapting IP in a sense. I mean, maybe not in the traditional sense, but this Backrooms story is something that Gen Z is already iterating on and engaging with.
1: Yeah, and he continued to iterate on it long before he made this film. He made a few dozen installments of his Backroom series for YouTube that has recurring characters, an eerie corporation that gets involved. And what really impressed me and surprised me, to be honest, is that he was perfectly happy there. The idea of making a movie, you know, though he wasn't opposed to it, wasn't the be-all, end-all goal. You know, as he told me, he got a perfectly adequate level of creative satisfaction and financial compensation from staying on YouTube.
14: So why did he decide to make this a feature film then?
1: Well, at first he didn't want to. He was extremely skeptical, even when he was getting all of these amazing offers within weeks of posting his first video, because he'd seen it before.
7: I came to drive this. This is something that I cared about, like supremely, with making sure that it doesn't get away from, its origins, and it doesn't become like American Horror Stories did,
1: right?
7: A Backrooms episode, and it's
1: did they?
7: and it's everything that like it shouldn't be,
1: right?
7: It fundamentally fails.
1: Uh-huh. He had seen out of touch Hollywood producers take something that got big on the internet and in the big screen translation lose everything about it that made it appealing to his generation.
7: There needs to be a respect to the material that already exists and respect to the people online who are already there for the material, and the understanding that it's, you know, there's an elevated aspect to it beyond just like turning it into a slasher haunted house like flick, which, you know.
1: So he really resisted for a long time. It took the right arrangement of people, including A24, which is probably the most youth focused studio there is, but also Kane had his own idea of how he wanted to approach this. He didn't want this to be an adaptation or a remake. He considers this to be a supersized installment of the series that he already had going on for years. And that's exactly what he's made. And because of the success of it, I presume that we're going to see a lot more from this series going forward.
14: And do you think that what has been so compelling about this movie is that a bunch of young people basically are excited to see something that they watched on YouTube for a really long time on the big screen? Is it just that?
1: I think that's a large part of it. I think he speaks in a visual language that a lot of young people recognize from video games, especially first-person shooters. These really prolonged takes, that anxiety over what might be just around the corner of a very long hallway. But also, there's a lot of other ways that you can parse this, if you allow me to cornplate a little bit.
14: Mm-hmm. Please.
1: I think that there's a creeping fear of, AI simulating us in ways that don't actually resemble what the human mind produces. Parsons been not shy about his perspective on AI during this press tour. He said that if he could stop generative AI with the snap of his fingers, he would do so. And you see that in the back rooms, where whatever this, little pocket universe is doing, it just doesn't feel quite right. It feels like somebody who's trying to get us and doing us wrong.
14: Just to step back, Kyle, what should we make of these two huge successes? I could see the argument that, maybe this is just a flash in the pan and we should not read too much into it, from an industry perspective. But is it indicative of some broader shift in the consumer behavior of Gen Z when it comes to the movies, when it comes to the theaters?
1: I think it absolutely is, and it's undeniable based on the strength of these two movies. It proves that young people do want to go to the movie theater. You just have to give them a reason. Both Obsessions and Backrooms, they're these really sharp, provocative visions from young and talented filmmakers. They definitely could not have been made by Hollywood's old guard. And I think that's the big lesson to draw from here. Because the enormous, staggering, record-breaking popularity of these movies suggests that this is something these audiences have been waiting for.
14: Well, Kyle, thank you so much.
1: Thank you for having me, Natalie, and I hope having to see these two movies didn't traumatize you too terribly.
14: Not too bad. Kyle Buchanan is a pop culture reporter and the award season columnist for the New York Times.
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2: 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I'm Natalie Kitroweff. See you tomorrow.

0: You've been listening to The Daily on 91.1 WKNO Memphis, 90.1 WKNP Jackson, NPR for the Mid-South. Clear tonight with a low around 69. Mostly sunny tomorrow with a high near 91 and heat index values as high as 101. It's 8:30.
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2: 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I wonder what Kevin Warsh is going to say tomorrow. 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
2: In Los Angeles, I'm Kai Rizdahl. It is Tuesday today. This one is the 16th of June. Good as it always is to have you along, everybody. Kevin Warsh coming up in a minute, but we begin today with a somewhat but not really hypothetical question. Is there such a thing as having too much money? It's relevant on an individual level as the world tries to decide how it feels about its first trillionaire. But it's also relevant on the corporate level because really big companies sitting on really big piles of cash are going to the capital markets to get more. Alphabet issued $85 billion worth of new shares last month. Amazon and Alphabet as well have gone to the bond market to raise billions in the past couple of months. Nvidia did the same thing yesterday. The raising cash part isn't unusual. It's they've already got so much of it. That's the news. Marketplace's Henry Epp gets us going.
3: This is really all about data centers. Big tech, as you know, is all in on artificial intelligence, which takes a massive amount of computing power to run. So they're building out that infrastructure, which is costing them collectively hundreds of billions of dollars just this year. Julie Osk is a tech analyst and founder of Osk Advisory.
4: This is an unprecedented level of capital expenditure for most of these companies.
3: And the cash they have on hand is not enough. So that's why they're going to the bond and equity markets, says Brent Thill, managing director of tech research at Jefferies.
5: You can't fund this by just straight equity or straight debt. You need a collection of financing vehicles to fund this AI boom.
3: For big tech, this is a good time to get that financing because investors have money to put to work and they still want a piece of the AI boom. NVIDIA's bond sale this week, for example, attracted orders 3 times greater than the bonds on offer, according to Bloomberg. Sarah Kuntz, head of Clio Capital, says that kind of demand makes borrowing inexpensive.
6: What the CFO's office will be telling the CEO's office is, look, this money is incredibly cheap compared to the normal cost of money, and we should probably go get some.
3: Before investors change their minds, says Dan Ives, head of tech research at Wedbush Securities.
7: We're in the window where capital is there. 6 months from now, that capital might be narrowed.
3: Because as the AI boom goes on, investors will want to see companies actually make a return on all this data center investment, says Brent Thill at Jefferies.
5: And this is what's concerning investors is when you look at the type of spend, are we going to get the ROI?
3: The answer, Thill says, might not be clear for a few more years. And he thinks this AI hype cycle might also have years to go. To put it in terms of the internet boom a generation ago,
5: it feels more like mid-90s at this point.
3: And the dot-com bubble didn't start to burst until 2000. I'm Henry Epp for Marketplace.
2: Wall Street today, tech not so good, most of the rest kind of a wash. We will have the details when we do the numbers.

0: You might have seen this a couple of days ago, that last month, for the first time, solar supplied more electricity in this country than coal did. And that's despite the Trump administration's hostility to renewable energy and its support of coal. Late last year, the administration ended a federal tax credit for residential rooftop solar panels. But commercial and utility scale projects still do qualify, for the next couple of weeks anyway. Marketplace's Caitlin Tan has more on that one.
1: I called up Solar Montana, a solar installation company, and I got Belinda Romero on the phone.
2: We're doing very well. We have quite a few commercial jobs that we're working on.
1: They're putting solar panels on libraries, colleges, fire stations, and there's federal money still on the table.
2: We have a electronic sign out in front of our building, and that's what it's advertising, letting commercial owners know.
1: Know about the 30% tax break on installation costs. It can be tens of thousands of dollars in savings, but that's mostly going away July 4th under the Trump administration changes.
3: What we're going to see over the next 3 weeks is lots and lots of solar projects beginning construction.
1: Pavel Molchanov is with Raymond James.
3: The good news is starting construction is not difficult.

0: Coming up,
1: there is a mansion deficit.
0: Oh, okay. First, though, let's do the numbers. Dow Industrial is up 328 today. That is 2/3 of 1%, 51,999. The Nasdaq subtracted 307 points, about 1.2% there, 26,376. S&P 500 down 42 points, 0.6%, 75.11. Some of those bond-selling technology companies that Henry Epp was telling us about, NVIDIA gave up 2.4% today. Alphabet pocketed 1.1%. Amazon.com, pretty much unchanged. Dave & Buster's Entertainment missed analyst expectations and reported that comparable store sales were down more than 5% for the quarter. Ticker symbol on that one, Play, P-L-A-Y, down 6.25%. Also, shout out to the parents out there who get stuck with their kids there. Anyway, price wars in the pizza business have convinced Yum Brands to get out of the pizza business. It is selling Pizza Hut to a private equity firm. 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
0: Hi, it's Kai Rizdahl, the host of Marketplace. My very first car was a 1971 Cutlass 442 convertible. It was red, it went about 1,000 miles an hour in a straight line, and got something like 5 miles to the gallon. Man, I loved that car. Even that old 442, which really I never should have sold, it can be turned into more of your favorite programs. Here's how to do that.
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0: This is Marketplace. I'm Kai Rizdahl. Fox has entered the streaming chat. The media company that has long relied on straight-up cable TV for its success said this week it is buying Roku for $22 billion. Roku, as in the streaming program that comes automatically installed on smart TVs in more than 100 million households. It's the thing you see before you click on the app that you actually want to watch. Marketplace's Kelly Wells has more.
5: This is a smart play for Fox, according to John Gegengack, who's founder and head analyst at Hub Entertainment Research. Because out of all the problems that TV watchers face these days,
6: their biggest frustration is how complicated it is to use television.
5: Which is where a streaming aggregator like Roku comes in. Gegengack says his company has studied how TV watching has changed.
6: The number one thing that they turn on first has switched from some kind of a cable box to an app inside of a smart TV.
5: And for 100 million households, that's Roku. Now Fox can sell ads to those people directly on the Roku platform, which means more money, says Peter Cohen, who teaches management practice at Babson College.
7: People would then be targets on which to spend advertising, so they could bring in advertising revenue.
5: But more advertising is only part of the revenue stream.
8: It's about owning the home screen that lives between us and content.
5: Chief advisor Dave Nicholson with the analytics group Futurum says that gives Fox an opportunity to collect data about what users are watching when, and it lets Fox advertise its own services.
8: I can be watching a YouTube video on Apple TV, and I will get a little box that will come up and that will say, hey, Formula One race is starting in 15 minutes.
5: A big benefit for a company that relies so much on its news and sports offerings. On top of that, being the bridge between users and content pays well too, says Brandon Katz with the entertainment analytics company Greenlight Analytics.
9: Suddenly, I want to watch Netflix and I have a Roku device. Well, Fox is taking a bite out of that subscription and advertising revenue and all the other streamers and apps that you subscribe through your Roku app as well.
5: Kat says Fox ceded the content creation race to the likes of Disney and Netflix years ago. But claiming this gatekeeper role, Katz calls that move a home run for Fox. I'm Kaylee Wells for Marketplace.

0: B, as you know, the summer and perhaps the fall of the ginormous initial public offering. SpaceX last week, Anthropic and OpenAI set to follow suit. SpaceX worth $2 trillion now, give or take. The latter two of them based in San Francisco, pushing valuations of $1 trillion apiece. Even before all that IPO cash, though, San Francisco has had the highest and the fastest rising home prices in the country. That's according to Redfin. So, Marketplace's Megan McCarty-Carino takes us to the front lines of the AI boom.
1: A turnkey restored Edwardian home hit the market last month for just under $3 million, right outside the neighborhood known as Cerebral Valley for its concentration of AI workers.
2: We've got this beautiful viola marble fluted backsplash.
1: Realtors Crystal Pollack and Kelly Bennett show me some of the home's unique selling points. There's a motorized stairway to the attic that folds into the ceiling.
3: Two-car parking,
2: which is also a rarity.
1: But perhaps the most distinctive thing about this listing is one of the forms of payment accepted, shares in OpenAI or Anthropic.
2: We have had at our open houses a lot of folks come in and be like, oh my gosh, I wish this was 6 months from now. And so when they were talking about it, the seller said, well, yeah, I would just take their stock for it.
1: AI equity has literally become the currency of the market. Some shareholders have been able to cash out stock before the IPOs by selling to new investors. It's driving a frenzy of bidding wars.
4: There's a mansion deficit. That was the term I coined.
1: Yeah, he said mansion deficit. Luxury real estate advisor Alexander Lurie, who also happens to be the mayor's brother, shows me around one of these rarities on a hilltop stretch known as Billionaire's Row.
4: So we're looking at the whole span of the bay, the mouth of the bay, the Golden Gate Bridge, to Alcatraz.
1: It's a $20 million view. Lurie says he knows of about 50 buyers shopping at that price. Typically, fewer than 10 such properties go up for sale in the city in an entire year. So people are offering many millions of dollars above asking price or making generous deals before a house ever gets listed publicly.
4: We are in unprecedented times because of the access to liquidity, the access to wealth.
1: San Francisco is the perpetual gold rush town. The mansions of Billionaire's Row were built with the fortunes of mining and railroads before they were claimed by the barons of silicon and software. Ted Egan, the city's chief economist, has seen his share of booms in his two decades in San Francisco.
5: But nothing on this scale.
1: The amounts invested in AI companies are orders of magnitude bigger than in previous tech waves. But the wealth is accruing to a small group as the rest of the industry contracts. Egan says the city lost about 40,000 jobs in the last 3 years, mostly in tech.
5: It's really a tug of war between something that's in decline and something that's growing rapidly.
1: That dueling reality is taking a psychological toll on the city, says Didi Das, a former engineer who's now a partner at a VC firm that's a major investor in Anthropic.
6: To see it up close and personal it's very stark. I mean, overnight, I have friends who are worth billions of dollars.
1: And others shaken by a newfound sense of precarity, even with enviable big tech salaries.
6: People who are like, you know, I felt like I did everything right in my life. I went to, I don't know, Stanford and MIT. I was top of my class. I took the right job. I did everything right. But I don't know if my job even has value anymore.
1: He says the term permanent underclass gets thrown around a lot in tech circles, unironically. It's the idea that if you miss this wave of wealth, there may never be another. A fear of missing out is also palpable in the real estate market, says realtor Kelly Bennett, who's working on that Edwardian listing.
3: You know, once these companies IPO, what's going to happen to the home prices then? I mean, you know, we might look back on this time and think, oh, shoot, I wish I'd gotten in spring 2026.
2: Yeah.
1: Back when you could still get a home for $3 million. In San Francisco, I'm Megan McCarty-Carino for Marketplace.

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0: Our focus is recent music for the pipe organ by Gerald Neer, Nancy Plummer-Faxon, Joel Martinson, and Calvin Hampton, in performances by Carla Edwards, Alan Morrison, Paul Halley, and Herndon Spillman. We're keeping up to date the music of our time this week on Pipe Dreams from American Public Media. I'm Michael Barone. 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
2: This is from the Norwegian composer Johan Svendsen, and it's called Zorahida. And it's a reference to the character in Washington Irving's classic tale, The Rose of the Alhambra, set in the fortress that bears that name. And Zorahida is a Moorish princess who died there, and her ghost haunts the alabaster fountain in the courtyard forever.

0: Zorahede by Johan Svensson, played there by the South Jutland Symphony Orchestra, led by Bjarte Engeset.
1: Thank you for joining us for classical music here on 91.1 WKNO Memphis, 90.1 WKNP Jackson, NPR for the Mid-South. Clear tonight with a low temperature around 69, mostly sunny tomorrow with a high near 91. Heat index values as high as 101. In Memphis, clear and 78, in Jackson, 69. Hidden Brain is beginning at this time on HD2. BBC News continues on HD3. And classical music with Steve Seal here. 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

0: Katerina Ismailova is one of opera's most complex and tragic figures. Trapped in a loveless marriage and crushed by cruelty and oppression, she is driven to acts of shocking violence, only to be ultimately destroyed by her passions. I'm Lisa Flynn. It's Shostakovich's powerful and heartbreaking Lady Macbeth of Mtsensk from La Scala in Milan. I hope you'll be listening.
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5: And later, by the first century of the Common Era, her legend morphed. She appeared as a sort of incredibly alluring, beautiful woman to lure young men into her bed before feasting on their flesh and drinking their blood. Half woman, half serpent. This is the symphonic poem Lamia by the English composer Dorothy Howell.

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Clear tonight with a low around 69. In Memphis, 78. Jackson, 69.

0: The Lemminkainen Suite by Jean Sibelius, Sakari Oramo led the BBC Symphony Orchestra.
1: Katerina Ismailova is one of opera's most complex and tragic figures. 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I'm Lisa Flynn. It's Shostakovich's powerful and heartbreaking Lady Macbeth of Mtsensk from La Scala in Milan. I hope you'll be listening.
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3: Our focus is recent music for the pipe organ by Gerald Neer, Nancy Plummer-Faxon, Joel Martinson, and Calvin Hampton, in performances by Carla Edwards, Alan Morrison, Paul Halley, and Herndon Spillman. We're keeping up to date the music of our time this week on Pipe Dreams from American Public Media. I'm Michael Barone. 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
0: Sibelius. Piece that was inspired by Finnish folklore with a traditional Icelandic folk song. And I guess I could probably try to attempt the Icelandic here, but I won't, just in case I destroy it. So the translation here, Sleep My Newborn, and it's the Skola Cantorum of Reykjavik.

0: Sleep, My Newborn, a traditional Icelandic melody. Hordur Askurlsen conducted the Skola Cantorum of Reykjavik.
1: 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Clear tonight with a low around 69, mostly sunny tomorrow with a high near 91, heat index values as high as 101. In Memphis, clear and 76, Jackson 66. On Point is beginning at this time on HD2, BBC News continues on HD3, and classical music here overnight on Music Through the Night until 4 a.m. and Morning Edition from NPR News. It's 12 a.m.
2: He commanded soldiers during the French Revolution. He was called one of the finest swordsmen in all of Europe, with extraordinary speed, flexibility, and grace. All qualities that are also desirable for violinists. He was one of those, too. He was called one of the finest violinists in France. Joseph Boulogne, Chevalier de Saint-Georges, who was also a composer. He wrote this symphony. And you'll hear it this hour.

0: some selections from the Catalyst Quartet's arrangements of the Goldberg Variations by Johann Sebastian Bach. Coming up, a symphony by the finest fencer in France.
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0: Joseph Bologne, Chevalier de Saint-Georges, was widely regarded as one of the most accomplished men of his age. Not only was he among the most important musicians in Paris during the pre-revolutionary period, but he was also a superb fencer. He was said to be one of the finest swordsmen in all of Europe. And here is one of his symphonies, performed by the London Symphony Orchestra, conducted by Paul Freeman.

0: The ballet music from Act 3 of the opera Ascanio by Camille Saint-Saëns. That was the Malmö Symphony Orchestra, conducted by Jun Merkel.
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0: Jean-Pierre Rampal, the flutist, there with the English Chamber Orchestra. That was the Flute Concerto No. 6 by Saverio Mercadante. Coming up, Montero plays Montero in a minute.
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0: Beethoven kind of messing with us a little bit there with that crazy coda at the end of the Symphony No. 2. That was the Berlin Philharmonic, conducted by Simon Rattle.
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0: Nino Rota is probably best known for the music he wrote for the movies. Films like The Godfather, that was one of his. The legendary film director Federico Fellini once said something about Nino Rota that I bet every film composer would love to hear. He said, "Nino Rota's music takes you on a trip full of images and true emotions. Even without a movie, you can picture a story to it." This is some of the music Nino Rota composed for the concert hall, not the movie theater, his harp concerto. See what images and stories it conjures up for you later this hour.

0: The Concert Overture No. 1 by Florence Price, played there by the Württemberg Philharmonic of Reutlingen, conducted by John Jetter. Up next, Johann Sebastian Bach gets Waltonized. Stay tuned.
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0: How do you like your Bach? Historically informed, with gut strings and Baroque bows and assiduously researched techniques? Or would you much rather hear Bach played on a piano than a harpsichord? Or do you love the gigantic arrangements of Bach's music for full orchestra by Leopold Stokowski? Well, this is something kind of in the middle. The Wise Virgin's Ballet Suite by William Walton, with a lot of help from Johann Sebastian Bach. It's played here by the English Northern Philharmonia.

0: Luisa Prandini, the harp soloist there, with the Virtuosi Italiani conducted by Marzio Conti. That was the Harp Concerto by Nino Rota.
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0: George Frideric Handel wrote a lot of music to go with his music. If you were in London during the time he was living and working there, and you went to hear one of his new oratorios, it would have been performed in two or three big parts, with intermissions between them. But Handel wanted to make sure audiences heard his music during those intermissions. So he created many pieces like this. A little palate cleanser to get you ready to hear more Handel after hearing a lot of Handel. I'm Aaron Kane. You'll hear this Concerto Grosso by Handel all by itself in about 30 minutes.

0: Iona Brown led the Academy of St. Martin in the Fields in the Concerto Grosso No. 7 by George Frideric Handel.
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0: It almost seems like Johannes Brahms got his best work done when he was on vacation. He wrote this in Switzerland while he was on vacation. The Violin Sonata No. 2 by Johannes Brahms, played here by pianist Lars Vogt and violinist Christian Tetzlaff.

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2: Good morning, Amy Martinez. It's hard to imagine there's anything that Lionel Messi has not done on a football pitch, but there was one thing, a hat trick in the World Cup, emphasis on was, because yesterday, La Pulga Atomico found the back of the net three times in defending champ Argentina's match against Algeria. Now, if that wasn't impressive enough, Messi also tied the record for most career goals in the World Cup. He's got 16, and this year's World Cup is just getting started. It's Morning Edition.
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4: 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I'm Leila Fadel.
2: 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The director of the FBI is describing a plot.

0: This is Morning Edition from NPR News. I'm Leila Fadel.
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0: Billy Bragg and Wilco released Mermaid Avenue nearly three decades ago. They will perform it together for the first time this month. Next time, Here and Now.
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2: Good morning. I'm Leila Fadil. Mile is a one-month-old pony in Croatia. His mother rejected him at birth. He got surgery for an infection, and so he needs 24/7 care. He spends his days at a ranch run by his owners. At night, he hops in the back seat of the family car and goes back to their apartment. The neighbors haven't complained, but there are now two adults, two kids, a dog, and a pony in a one-bedroom. 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
4: It's Morning Edition from NPR News. I'm Amy Martinez.
2: And I'm Leila Fadil. Fox Corporation is going all in on streaming. It says it will buy Roku in a deal worth more than $22 billion, according to Fox and Roku. The combined media company would be the third largest in TV viewership. Matt Bellany is covering this. He's a founding partner of the news site Puck and writes its What I'm Hearing newsletter. Good morning and welcome to the program.
5: Thank you. Good morning.
2: So what makes Roku attractive to Fox?
5: Well, it's the gatekeeper for about 100 million households. It is the first screen that people go to when they want to stream content on the internet. And that is an incredibly powerful platform.

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3: 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Coming up in 15 minutes, when is it time to get counseling for a troubled child? 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It's 6:30.

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1: 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This WKNO Traffic Watch is made possible by unbound.org, Riverdale Road at East Holmes Road. There's an injury crash. Sunny today with a high near 92, heat index up to 101, south wind 5 to 10, increasing to 10 to 15 in the afternoon, could gust to 30. For tonight, mostly clear with a low around 75, south-southwest wind 10 to 15, gusting to 25. Thursday, chance of showers and thunderstorms, 91 for the high, heat index up to 105. And Thursday night, showers likely, possible thunderstorm with a low around 71. In Memphis now, mostly cloudy and 69, Jackson clear and 64. 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
4: Good morning, Amy Martinez. It's hard to imagine there's anything that Lionel Messi has not done on a football pitch, but there was one thing, a hat trick in the World Cup. Emphasis on was, because yesterday, La Pulga Atomico found the back of the net three times in defending champ Argentina's match against Algeria. Now, if that wasn't impressive enough, Messi also tied the record for most career goals in the World Cup. He's got 16, and this year's World Cup is just getting started. It's Morning Edition.
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6: For WKNO News, I'm Christopher Blank. Anxious kids can benefit from counseling, but therapy is a financial and time commitment. Kara Anthony and Blake Farmer with WPLN's Health Q spoke with Paris Goodyear Brown, a licensed clinical social worker in Franklin, Tennessee, about how parents can know when it's time to reach out for help.
7: Kara, I wonder, have you ever worried about the mental health of Lily? And if so, considered counseling?
8: Just last week, Lily and I went to the park, and Lily sees other kids on the playground, and she refused to get out of the car. She was so anxious, I think, about playing with other kids. And I thought, ooh, we need to start thinking about therapy.
7: Well, Dr. Goodyear Brown, is there a way you might advise parents when they're thinking about behavior of a child and trying to figure, does this rise to the level? Is therapy something I need right now? How can you know?
9: You'd want to think about things like, how long has this been going on? How intense is the behavior? Does it impede the child's social functioning or any other area of development for them? So if this, for example, with Lily is a one-off, she had a hard day and wasn't quite ready to be with other kids, that's a whole different scenario than refusing to go into her classroom day after day after day. Parents are often calling about things like separation anxiety when their kids first hit the preschool years. It's normal for a child to have

0: have some anxiety about separating from them. But then the question is, does the child quickly turn back around? Maybe they're crying, "Mommy, don't leave me." But then as soon as the parent has departed, they enjoy the day and they're engaged with their teachers. That's a really different presentation than the child who cries for 3 hours at school, is inconsolable, and isn't able to learn.
1: We talked to Marcella Cabe. She lives in the area outside Austin, Texas, mm-hmm. and talked to us about her daughter who was really spiraling and anxious and kind of thinking about the worst case scenario at every turn.
2: Anytime that I would be like, "Hey, I'm going to the store," or, you know, any daily outing, just really stressed out about, like, are we going to be okay?
1: Marcella talked about a few years before this behavior was showing up. Mm-hmm. They'd been through a very rough divorce. Are there big life events that it just makes sense to automatically go to therapy?
0: Absolutely. Basically, all of the categories of trauma that we would call the adverse childhood experiences, just to list a few of them, there's sexual abuse, physical abuse, domestic violence, substance abuse of a parent, mental illness of a parent, incarceration of a parent. Another time when I think it's important to seek out help is when something hard has happened and the parents are feeling like there's a vacuum of silence around it for the child, that they don't have the words to name suicide or sexual assault or whatever it is that needs to be cancer, whatever needs to be named. Often the parents themselves need support in crafting a coherent narrative.
3: Dr. Paris, just the other day, my daughter, when I said, "You know, Lily, I might take you to a therapist," she blurts out, "There's nothing wrong with me." I tried to reassure her and let her know that lots of people go to therapy, but what should I have said? What can anyone say to a kid?
0: Well, I think starting out the way you did is just right. You know, we all have things that we struggle with, and they're special helpers for those moments when we're struggling. If you can normalize this, we all have times where we could use some extra support. It tends to depathologize it for kids.
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1: Ahead in 15 minutes, Republican voters in Georgia rejected President Trump's preferred nominee for the governor's race, but backed his choice for the state's Senate seat. A look at other race results across the country. 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Riverdale Road at East Holmes Road, there's an injury crash. Winchester Road west of Mill Branch, water still gushing in the road. Sunny with a high near 92 today, heat index up to 101, south wind 5 to 10, increasing to 10 to 15 in the afternoon, could gust to 30. For tonight, mostly clear with a low around 75, south-southwest wind 10 to 15, gusting to 25. Thursday, chance of showers and thunderstorms, partly sunny with a high near 91, heat index up to 105. And Thursday night, showers likely, possible thunderstorm, mostly cloudy with a low around 71. Memphis now mostly sunny and 72, Jackson sunny and 69. 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

0: 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This WKNO Traffic Watch is made possible by unbound.org. Midtown 240 northbound off-ramp to Union Avenue. Delays on the off-ramp. Stop and go from South Parkway. I-40 westbound between Hollywood and Smith Avenue. Stop and go traffic. Madison Avenue at North McNeil. There's an accident reported. Sunny with a high near 92 today. Today, heat index up to 101. South wind 5 to 10, increasing to 10 to 15. Could gust to 30. Mostly clear tonight with a low around 75. South-southwest wind 10 to 15, gusting to 25. Thursday, chance of showers and thunderstorms, 91 for the high, heat index up to 105. In Memphis now, mostly sunny and 72. Jackson, sunny and 69. 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
1: Billy Bragg and Wilco released Mermaid Avenue nearly three decades ago. 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
3: Good morning, I'm Leila Faudil. 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
5: For WKNO News, I'm Christopher Blank. Anxious kids can benefit from counseling, but therapy is a financial and time commitment. Kara Anthony and Blake Farmer with WPLN's Health Cue spoke with Paris Goodyear Brown, a licensed clinical social worker in Franklin, Tennessee, about how parents can know when it's time to reach out for help.
6: Kara, I wonder, have you ever worried about the mental health of Lily? And if so, considered counseling?
7: Just last week, Lily and I went to the park, and Lily sees other kids on the playground, and she refused to get out of the car. She was so anxious, I think, about playing with other kids, and I thought, ooh, we need to start thinking about therapy.
6: Well, Dr. Goodyear Brown, is there a way you might advise parents when they're thinking about behavior of a child and trying to figure, does this rise to the level? Is therapy something I need right now? How can you know?
8: You'd want to think about things like, how long has this been going on? How intense is the behavior? Does it impede the child's social functioning or any other area of development for them? So if this, for example, with Lily is a one-off, she had a hard day and wasn't quite ready to be with other kids, that's a whole different scenario than refusing to go into her classroom day after day after day. Parents are often calling about things like separation anxiety when their kids first hit the preschool years. It's normal for a child to have some anxiety about separating from them. But then the question is, does the child quickly turn back around? Maybe they're crying, Mommy, don't leave me. But then as soon as the parent has departed, they enjoy the day and they're engaged with their teachers. That's a really different presentation than the child who cries for 3 hours at school, is inconsolable, and isn't able to learn.
6: We talked to Marcella Cabe. She lives in the area outside Austin, Texas, and talked to us about her daughter who was really spiraling and anxious and kind of thinking about the worst case scenario at every turn.
9: Anytime that I would be like, hey, I'm going to the store, or, you know, any daily outing, just really stressed

0: that up, but like, are we going to be okay?
1: Marcella talked about a few years before this behavior was showing up. Mm-hmm. They'd been through a very rough divorce. Are there big life events? It just makes sense to automatically go to therapy.
2: Absolutely. Basically, all of the categories of trauma that we would call the adverse childhood experiences, just to list a few of them, there's sexual abuse, physical abuse, domestic violence, substance abuse of a parent, mental illness of a parent, incarceration of a parent. Another time when I think it's important to seek out help is when something hard has happened and the parents are feeling like there's a vacuum of silence around it for the child, that they don't have the words to name suicide or sexual assault or whatever it is that needs to be cancer, whatever needs to be named. Often the parents themselves need support in crafting a coherent narrative.
3: Dr. Paris, just the other day, my daughter, when I said, you know, Lily, I might take you to a therapist, she blurts out, there's nothing wrong with me. I tried to reassure her and let her know that lots of people go to therapy, but what should I have said? What can anyone say to a kid?
2: Well, I think starting out the way you did is just right. You know, we all have things that we struggle with, and they're special helpers for those moments when we're struggling. If you can normalize this, we all have times where we could use some extra support. It tends to depathologize it for kids.
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1: The Las Culturistas Culture Awards have serious fanfare, serious celebrities, but not so serious award categories.
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1: Coming up in 15 minutes, rowdy Scotland soccer fans took a fleet of yellow school buses to their team's first World Cup game just outside Boston. 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Midtown 240 northbound off-ramp to Union Avenue. Delays on the off-ramp. Just as you exit, there's a big dip and pothole.

0: down before Hollywood and Chelsea, between Hollywood and Chelsea. Slow traffic in the construction zone. Sunny with a high near 92 today. Heat index up to 101. South wind 5 to 10, increasing to 10 to 15 in the afternoon. Could gust to 30. For tonight, mostly clear, low around 75. South-southwest wind 10 to 15, gusting to 25. In Memphis now, mostly sunny 76. Jackson sunny and 73. 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
3: Good morning, Amy Martinez. It's hard to imagine there's anything that Lionel Messi has not done on a football pitch, but there was one thing, a hat trick in the World Cup. Emphasis on was, because yesterday, La Pulga Atomico found the back of the net three times in defending champ Argentina's match against Algeria. Now, if that wasn't impressive enough, Messi also tied the record for most career goals in the World Cup. He's got 16, and this year's World Cup is just getting started. It's Morning Edition.
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5: For WKNO News, I'm Christopher Blank. Anxious kids can benefit from counseling, but therapy is a financial and time commitment. Kara Anthony and Blake Farmer with WPLN's Health Cue spoke with Paris Goodyear Brown, a licensed clinical social worker in Franklin, Tennessee, about how parents can know when it's time to reach out for help.
6: Kara, I wonder, have you ever worried about the mental health of Lily? And if so, considered counseling?
7: Just last week, Lily and I went to the park, and Lily sees other kids on the playground, and she refused to get out of the car. She was so anxious, I think, about playing with other kids, and I thought, ooh, we need to start thinking about therapy.
6: Well, Dr. Goodyear Brown, is there a way you might advise parents when they're thinking about behavior of a child and trying to figure, does this rise to the level? Is therapy something I need right now? How can you know?
8: You'd want to think about things like, how long has this been going on? How intense is the behavior? Does it impede the child's social functioning or any other area of development for them? So if this, for example, with Lily is a one-off, she had a hard day and wasn't quite ready to be with other kids, that's a whole different scenario than refusing to go into her classroom day after day after day. Parents are often calling about things like separation anxiety when their kids first hit the preschool years. It's normal for a child to have some anxiety about separating from them. But then the question is, does the child quickly turn back around? Maybe they're crying, "Mommy, don't leave me." But then as soon as the parent has departed, they enjoy the day and they're engaged with their teachers. That's a really different presentation than the child who cries for 3 hours at school, is inconsolable, and isn't able to learn.
6: We talked to Marcella Cabe. She lives in the area outside Austin, Texas, and talked to us about her daughter who was really spiraling and anxious and kind of thinking about the worst case scenario at every turn.
9: Anytime that I would be like, hey, I'm going to the store, or, you know, any daily outing, just really stressed that up. I'm like, are we going to be okay?
6: Marcella talked about a few years before this behavior was showing up. They'd been through a very rough divorce. Are there big life events? It just makes sense to automatically go to therapy.
8: Absolutely. Basically, all of the categories of trauma that we would call the adverse childhood experiences, just to list a few of them, there's sexual abuse, physical abuse, domestic violence, substance abuse of a parent, mental illness of a parent, incarceration of a parent. Another time when I think it's important to seek out help is when something hard has happened and the parents are feeling like there's a vacuum of silence around it for the child, that they are not.

0: not, they don't have the words to name suicide or sexual assault or whatever it is that needs to be cancer, whatever needs to be named. Often the parents themselves need support in crafting a coherent narrative.
1: Dr. Paris, just the other day, my daughter, when I said, you know, Lily, I might take to a therapist, she blurts out, there's nothing wrong with me. I tried to reassure her and let her know that lots of people go to therapy, but what should I have said? What can anyone say to a kid?
0: Well, I think starting out the way you did is just right. You know, we all have things that we struggle with, and they're special helpers for those moments when we're struggling. If you can normalize this, we all have times where we could use some extra support. It tends to depathologize it for kids.
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Coming up next is Checking on the Arts, followed by a day of classical music. 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Heat index as high as 101, because it's always hot when I have to go down to Gray St. Luke's for the Belvedere Chamber Music Festival preview. South winds 5 to 10 miles per hour, increasing to 10 to 15 in the afternoon. Winds could gust as high as 30 miles per hour.

0: Currently on Memphis, mostly sunny, 76 degrees. Jackson, sunny, 73. We are 91.1 WKNO Memphis or 90.1 WKNP Jackson, NPR for the Mid-South. It's 901. Checking on the arts is made possible by the Orpheum Theater. Well, I know it seems like we just finished up with the Memphis Symphony Orchestra season, but the new season will be starting shortly in September, and they've got a great season, some wonderful artists coming in to perform with them, some special events. Memphis Symphony Orchestra music director Robert Moody is with me in the studio. Hi, Bob.
1: Hey, Daryl. Good to be here.
0: It's always good to see you, and thanks so much for coming in. And you guys have got a great new season coming up. We've got some wonderful guest artists, some premieres that we have never heard here before. And do you want to sort of, because you've got some special things coming up, some changes in your, in the way that you are sort of organizing these things, and you've got some special promotions. Do you want to hit some of that before we talk about the individual programs?
1: Yeah, I think you're right. I think it's a good thing to do. Kind of look at everything from 30,000 feet, if you will. And in the summertime is really when we get the chance to do that. We can breathe a little bit.
0: Right.
1: As you said, we're off. We finished our last season with a big Memorial Day concert, and the weather worked out for us in the end, and we had this grand concert, thousands of people at Overton Park. Now we're off, and if people don't know our orchestra, some people stay in town and continue doing various individual music activities. Some go to festivals around the country, even around the world. Our concertmaster goes to a festival in Austria every year. I take some time off to pressure wash my patio and do a few things like that. I'll be heading to the Wintergreen Festival in a few weeks, and then the Interlaken Festival a few weeks after that to conduct. And then, come September, we come back. And if you haven't subscribed before and you're listening, or if you haven't been to the orchestra before, it maybe it's good to know from the very beginning that we sort of behave like a school year. We're in session, if you will, from early September through the end of May.
0: Right.
1: Our biggest opening concert is going to happen this year on the weekend of September 19th and 20th. We do a few little things before that, but our big opening. To what you referenced about what do we call these concerts? We've had a history of various names. We refer to some of our concerts as Masterworks concerts. That's usually the largest orchestral concerts. We've referred to others as Classical Accents concerts. We had a great series, and we're very indebted to Paul and Linnea Burt, who for a long time have sponsored that series. They're still great sponsors and friends of the symphony. But we're switching some of the titling, as we evolve into more of the 21st century. So for people who are going to subscribe, your biggest options are that you can subscribe to, let's call it the Canon series, a series of concerts that happen at the Canon Center for the Arts downtown. I am here to tell you it's one of the finest concert halls in the country.
0: Mm-hmm.
1: And the downtown experience is just amazing to sort of be in the thick of that. And so people, maybe they haven't been downtown in a while, down near the pyramid, down right near the bridge over to Arkansas. But the Canon Center is one of the best. And this comes from someone who's conducted in many of the great halls. So it's a great Saturday night event, those concerts.
0: Yep.
1: We even, y'all are down there broadcasting our Saturday night performances, which we very much love. And then after the concert, we, for 2 years now, have been keeping the lobby open. And we have a really nice, the bars stay open. We change the lighting. We have a little bit of sort of DJ music happening. And it, for people who just kind of want to keep enjoying the afterglow of a great musical experience, it gives them a chance to do that. And then I and the guest artist and the musicians, the orchestra, go out into the lobby and you get a chance to talk to us. And I really enjoyed getting to know people much better because of these lobby events. That's a lot on Saturday. I won't belabor it so much on the others, but that's the Saturday series at Canon. Mm-hmm. There's also a Saturday series at the Scheidt Family Concert Hall, another amazing concert hall that's right there at the University of Memphis.
0: Yeah.
1: It has so many things going for it, a tremendous acoustic in the hall, great parking, great ease of ability to sort of come to concerts at the Scheidt, and I know that a lot of people appreciate that very much.
0: Yeah.
1: So we have a Saturday night series at the Scheidt, and then we have a Sunday afternoon series at the Scheidt. Between those three experiences, we end up offering just about of those kind of concerts, about 9 concerts over the course of the year. It doesn't work out exactly mathematically, but you can think of it as about once a month.
0: Yeah.
1: Which I think is a really good fit for the way people might want to plan out their lives. About one weekend of the month, catch a symphony concert from September to May. All totaled, we do about 16 or 17 major concerts throughout the year. So we have more going on than that, but that's what I think I would mention first to folks. And you can get subscription tickets right now very easily. Go to our website, memphissymphony.org, and the information I just talked about is going to be there.
0: Okay. You're going to start a new subscription series this year, which you're not quite ready to announce yet. It's going to be something very special, and we're going to talk more about that when you're ready to announce it.
1: Yeah, but we can tease it now. And I just, you know, honestly, this time in the morning, I didn't check in with my marketing folks.
0: Yeah.
1: So they may be ahead of this already. But very soon, we're going to roll out an interesting way that you can actually subscribe to the symphony in a 21st century manner. And it's going to have to do with our famous number 901. And for $9 and a penny, you can pay that one monthly very small fee and get access to a ticket to a concert, any concert we do. So more on that coming, but just know that 901 subscription is going to roll out soon as well.
0: All right. Sustaining members of WKNO will know exactly what we're talking
1: about.
0: That's
1: right. It fits that model. That's right.
0: All right. We're going to talk, of course, in much, much more detail about each of these concerts as we get closer to them. As you mentioned, you're cranking things up this year on the weekend of September 19th and 20th with a couple of big pieces, Tchaikovsky Symphony No. 4, and the Cello Concerto by Mason Bates with Brian Ching coming in to soloist. Mason Bates, of course, we know he's a favorite of yours.
1: Yes.
0: Just played some of his pieces on your archive performance last Friday.
1: That's right.
0: So this is a wonderful way to kick off the season.
1: You want to kick off any season with a bang, and you certainly want to kick off the 75th anniversary season with a bang.
0: Yeah,
1: and this coming season's our 75th anniversary. It is interesting, and I like to tell the story. Folks should know that classical music has been a part of the Memphis and the Mid-South going back to before the Civil War.
0: Yeah.
1: In 1860 is the first time that an orchestra was formed in Memphis. Now, if you know American history, you realize that was a pretty, in hindsight, that was a pretty bad year to start an orchestra. Civil War started the year after that, and that orchestra didn't survive.
0: Yeah.
1: And that if people like history, that this happened a number of times. Next time was a couple of decades later, orchestra started getting going, and then the yellow fever, the infamous yellow fever outbreak happened in Memphis. A couple of decades later, World War I broke out and took a lot of people away from town. They tried again in the late 20s, lasted a little bit of time, and then the Depression and the Second World War. Finally, in the early 1950s, Vincent DeFranc put together the orchestra that we now know, and we've been working successively for 75 years. So that's something to be very proud of.
0: Absolutely.
1: You mentioned the music. You really can't, if you talk about a piece of music that has a big bang to it, Tchaikovsky Fourth is near the very top of the list.
0: Yep.
1: It's just such an exciting piece to do. So that's how we're going to end the concert. Mason Bates, a Grammy-winning composer, two-time Grammy-winning composer. Actually, as we speak, he's at the American Academy in Rome. He was a Prix de Rome winner 25 years ago, and they invited him back. Literally, they said, would you like to just come back to Rome and stay at the estate at the American Academy and just work on music? So it's a really rough life that he has.
0: Yeah, it's tough. Yeah.
1: He wrote about a decade ago, I think, one of the best cello concertos I have ever heard. We actually performed it here with Joshua Roman in my first season.
0: Wow.
1: And Josh was the first to perform it, and just an amazing experience. Of late, I've been doing it with Brian Ching. Mm-hmm. Brian Ching is the Canadian cello superstar right now. He lives in Berlin, but he's from Canada, and he has won every Canadian accolade that there is. He's playing all over the world. His career, he won the Queen Elizabeth competition. His career is just taking off. He and I have performed together in South Africa, in Finland, in Romania, And just a few weeks ago at the League of American Orchestras National Convention in Baltimore, where we did this, the Mason Bates Concerto. The Bates Concerto does not have any electronica in it. People getting to know Mason know that often.
0: Right.
1: The music has a laptop and a drum pad and has some techno sounds to it. This one creates very interesting rhythms, but all acoustically. So that's a little bit of a departure for Mason. But the piece moves from just such incredible lyric beauty to something that sounds almost medieval to me, almost primeval to me in the second movement, and to then just a wonderful, super virtuosic jazz and swing ending. People are going to be jaw-dropped. And let me mention this quickly, that on almost every concert next year, we're going to have a piece either by a Memphis composer or a composer writing about Memphis, or some way the composer is connected to Memphis. In the case of this opening concert, mm-hmm. we have two phenomenal composers in our orchestra.
0: Yep.
1: Jonathan Kirksey, cellist in the orchestra, got a lot of notoriety when he wrote music for the great documentary that was released worldwide on Mr. Rogers, on Fred
0: right,
1: Rogers.
0: Right.
1: A work of his is going to open our January major concert series that weekend. And Robert Patterson, mm-hmm. one of our French horn players,
0: yep.
1: huge pedigree as a really well revered composer, having written for Opera Memphis and for us. He has a piece about Tom Lee Park that's going to actually open the concert. So look for that connection of Memphis composers on almost every concert we do next year.
0: Very nice. Opening the season and September 19th and 20th. And I'll remind you that, of course, we will be broadcasting that September 19th concert live from the Cannon Center. Then you're going to continue with, this is what we call your Paul and Linnea Burt Classic Accent Series with Mozart and Dorman. Oh, you're not doing that? I'm reading from the website, and you've got something else.
1: Yeah, we're letting people know as quickly as we can. The short story is that we had no, after we first announced our season back in the winter,
0: yeah.
1: we ended up doing something we don't like to do, but it was the right decision. We had no choice but to move one of our major concerts. And if it's like a puzzle, moving
0: yeah,
1: that one
0: yeah.
1: major concert from the fall to the spring affected a few other concerts.
0: It messes everything else up, right?
1: Yeah. So on the weekend of October 10, at our first concert series that's going to be a Saturday night at the Shite
0: right.
1: and a Sunday afternoon at the Shite, we're going to feature the symphony chorus in one of my favorite choral works, the Vaughan Williams Dona Nobis Pacem.
0: Oh, okay.
1: This was originally scheduled for the spring, and we've moved it back to the fall. So October 10th, the Vaughan Williams Dona Nobis Pacem, a work that Vaughan Williams wrote in the late 1930s, just as Europe was seeing that a war was coming. And he based the piece, and of course the Latin means grant us peace, he based the work on Walt Whitman poetry from the era of the Civil War. And I think it's the most powerful choral work. I say it this way, it's like a Reader's Digest version of the Britain War Requiem.
0: Right.
1: And
0: okay.
1: it does sure. what the War Requiem does in 80 minutes, it does in about 36 minutes. Soprano solo, baritone solo, chorus, orchestra. On the same concert, since we were doing Vaughan Williams, our concertmaster, Barry Cooper, is going to play Vaughan Williams' The Lark Ascending, one of the most beautiful violin works in the repertory. And Michael Gandolfi, not a Memphian, but a composer who has written numerous works for the Memphis Symphony Orchestra, we're going to have what really is kind of the finale of a grand opus he's been working on with us for decades, and it is the fourth Chickasaw Variations. And this is a new work. He's adding chorus, and so it will be chorus and orchestra, and you know even from the title this great connection to Memphis. So choral music and celebration of Vaughan Williams and one of the better violin works you'll ever hear.
0: Very nice. All right. That's October 10th and 11th. And that is your first in what will be your Saturday and Sunday series at the Shite.
1: Yes.
0: Okay.
1: Yes.
0: All right. And I assume you're still doing Rigoletto in
1: Yes. Rigoletto is still happening. Yep. And so that one's okay. It's the next one. It's our big devotion piece that we'll talk about that we moved to the spring.
0: Right. Oh,
1: that
0: okay.
1: was the,
0: okay.
1: But on October 24th, we are partnering with Opera Memphis, and we're doing a concert version. Well, let's say a semi-stage version.
0: Right.
1: The orchestra is
0: right.
1: on stage of Verdi's Rigoletto. For my life, it's been one of my favorite operas. I've been the chorus master for Rigoletto. I was assistant chorus master helping out at the Met early in my career. I was chorus master for performances of this at Brevard Music Center, at Santa Fe Opera, and I've been, you know, just gnawing at the bit to raring at the bit to try and conduct this. So I'm very excited. If you don't know Rigoletto, I bet you at least know some of the huge arias.
0: Yeah.
1: The best quartet I think ever written for four singers is the Rigoletto quartet. La Donna e Mobile, the most famous tune, the Duke's famous tune. It's a tragic story. Rigoletto is the court jester to the Duke of Mantua, who the Duke is a real cat. He's a rake. He's a Casanova. And people think that Rigoletto, the court jester, has a woman on the side, but it turns out it's his beautiful daughter who he's been hiding from the world. And the Duke does what Casanovas do in that case. It ends up ending very, very tragically sad, but some of the most beautiful music you will ever hear.
0: Yeah, and this is your, what, third, fourth collaboration with Opera Memphis?
1: Yeah, the concept is that we put together a concert such as Carmina Burana we did this way,
0: right.
1: Also a Verdi Requiem, of course, very famously just this past spring, and it gives us a chance to hopefully engage even one more level up of singer and great exposure for the opera and for us in a way that's not the standard staged opera. And I do like to remind people that when Opera Memphis puts on their stage performances with an orchestra in the pit, we are that orchestra, and we're very proud of that relationship.
0: This is on October 24th. It is, once again, one night only, so you want to be sure and get tickets for that.
1: And then right after that, we're in October. After that, we really will move into our prep for the holiday.
0: Right.
1: So we have nice holiday concerts coming. We are going to do, of course, the Magic of Memphis. We play in the pit for Ballet Memphis, for New Ballet Ensemble, Nut Remix, and then Handel Messiah just before Christmas.
0: Right.
1: There are a couple of other things that will be exciting to announce as we get closer. We're just holding on to one really great fun thing that plans to happen just after Thanksgiving.
0: Keep your eye on memphissymphony.org. You can get all the information about that. And, of course, we will be rebroadcasting at least one of the performances of Handel's Messiah, as we do every year. And then I guess as we get into the new year, more Russian stuff, and Marc-Andre Hamelin, one of the great pianists working today, coming back to do really arguably the biggest Russian piano concerto.
1: Yeah, this is time for folks, or I'd say maybe sometime this fall, when you're looking for something good to rent to watch a movie, rent Shine.
0: Yeah, yeah.
1: Or stream Shine.
0: Sure.
1: Shine is a true story of a pianist from South Africa who ended up making it on the world stage, specifically with the Rachmaninoff Third Concerto. And that movie, which Jeffrey Rush won an Academy Award for in the 90s, kind of catapulted the Rock Third Piano Concerto to an understanding as the most difficult concerto to play in the world. And a lot of pianists say, yeah, that's pretty right.
0: Yeah.
1: And now really one of the most famous. Marc-Andre Hamelin, one of the greatest pianists playing in the world today.
0: Yeah.
1: And he played with us three or four years ago.
0: And
1: the only bad part about for me is that we had a guest conductor for that concert.
0: Right.
1: I wasn't able to work with him, so I'm extremely excited that I get to conduct Hamelin on this concert. Again, this is the one that Jonathan Kirksey will, our Memphis composer and cellist in the Memphis Symphony, one of his works is going to open the concert. And then Prokofiev Fifth Symphony, I'll say that I have now, I'm counting quickly, five, six music directorships in my history, in my biography. For the first two of those that I won the job, I used Prokofiev Fifth Symphony as my audition piece. So this is a good luck charm piece for me, and it's just such an exciting piece. You will hear, if you know the ballet Romeo and Juliet,
0: sure.
1: There's a moment that's identical to Romeo and Juliet in the Fifth Symphony. So for lovers of that piece, you'll get to hear it. And We can talk much more about it in detail as we get close.
0: Right.
1: I just got to say it's one of the best pieces ever written, and the audience just jumps out of their chairs with the jaw-dropping ending.
0: That's January 30th and 31st at the Cannon Center Saturday night, Sunday afternoon at the Scheidt Family Performing Arts Center. Is that right?
1: Yes.
0: Yes.
1: That is right.
0: And we'll be broadcasting, of course, on Saturday night. We're talking about the new season of the Memphis Symphony Orchestra. And if you'd like more information or to get your subscription, of course, go to memphissymphony.org. Music director Robert Moody here with me. And then I guess, because I'm not sure what's coming up next, but I think it is this wonderful concert with a great pianist who has been actually working here for quite a while, David Cordoba Hernandez, doing a really interesting piano concerto, and also our beloved Bolero by Maurice Ravelle. And, you know, it's funny because I was looking this stuff up, and what I found, of course, is a YouTube film of you and David performing this piece.
1: Yes.
0: At Medellin.
1: In Medellin, Colombia.
0: Yeah, yeah.
1: And so David Cordoba Hernandez is just one of the finest pianists
0: yeah.
1: I've ever come across, and I got to know him because of Memphis, because he came from Colombia to be a student at the University of Memphis.
0: Yeah.
1: And folks may not know, but over the years, there has been quite the really amazing pipeline of students from Colombia, from Panama, from that part of the world, part of the Americas, coming to study at the University of Memphis. And we have benefited so greatly, not only David, but the composer of the piece that he's going to play, Juan Sebastian Cardona Ospina, also came from Colombia and got his master's degree in composition at University of Memphis. Juan Sebastian now lives in California,
0: mm-hmm.
1: and man, talk about maybe the next Mason Bates. His career is just taking off wonderfully. And the three of us, started scheming this idea to put together this concerto maybe before, COVID even. I mean, it's been a good while.
0: Mm-hmm.
1: When it finally came to fruition and we were able to do the world premiere in Medellin last year, just folks went crazy for it. If you are listening and you're a fan of Latin American music, South American music, you might know that there is a pop singer named Carlos Vives.
0: Mm-hmm.
1: And Vives he's one of the most famous Spanish singing pop singers. He's from Colombia, and he wrote a piece called La Tierra del Olvido, The Forgotten Earth.
0: Mm-hmm.
1: It's a huge pop song. So if anybody wants to look it up, it's got a great video, huge pop song. Juan Sebastian, near the finale of this concerto, quotes it not barely, not mysteriously, but full out quotes it. And especially doing this in Colombia, no one in the audience really knew that was coming. And when we got to that part, you could hear like the sighs and the oohs and ahs, and I could see smiles on people's faces. So that's just one sort of side story about the piece, but it's a piece of amazing, it's a love letter, I think, to their home country of Colombia, done with incredible virtuosity. David is one of my heroes. He played Beethoven, fourth piano concerto with us
0: mm-hmm.
1: on, one of our masterwork series about 4 years ago.
0: Yeah.
1: So
0: yeah.
1: It's great to have him play with us again. And the conductor of that, by the way, is the conductor of the Medellin Orchestra EFIT, Alejandro Posada. And I'm very happy that he's coming to, you're going to see a lot of Latin America in these works, and then Ravel's homage to the Latin part of the world with his Bolero. And of course, Bolero, there's a reason it's one of the top 10 pieces played in the world. It's so incredible and just infectious. The rhythm that never stops and builds and builds and builds. So don't miss that concert.
0: All right. That's in March 13th and 14th. And now, I guess we're going to move past this and do,
1: Well, I can tell you what's going to happen. Now is the moment to talk about the other part of the switch.
0: Okay.
1: So
0: okay.
1: That Bolero happens in March, mid-March. A few weeks later, on April 1st, we then finally get our chance to do the world premiere of Devotion Requiem by Shonda Dancy Morikawa. And all of this concert was the brainchild of Fred Smith.
0: Right.
1: My cell phone rang one day. I don't know, 2 years ago, give or take. And I looked and I saw Fred Smith. And anytime I see that on my cell phone, I sort of, you know, clear my throat and whether I have a tie or not, try to straighten my tie. And I answered and Fred, we talked and he got right to the point as he would
0: do. He always does.
1: Yeah. And he said, you may or may not have seen it, but I had a hand in putting together, the movie Devotion, which became a huge Hollywood hit.
0: Right.
1: And the movie is based on the true story of Jesse Brown, an airman, the first black, pilot who was killed in war, and he was killed in the Korean War. And the story of two pilots actually is just heart-wrenching.
0: Yeah.
1: President Obama ended up awarding both, one posthumously, the Medal of Honor, when he was President of the United States. The score for the movie was composed by American composer Shonda Dancy Morikawa. And Fred really loved her music, and he loved the way she sort of just underpinned the battle scenes and the important moments musically. And he said, do you think we could do something with this with the Memphis Symphony? That led to a number of conversations, and we decided to create Devotion Requiem. So it's for chorus, two soloists, narrator, and orchestra. Mm-hmm. And as we were evolving this thing, Fred even came back to us and said, you know, maybe we should make this a little bit of a bigger scope. Not just to remember Jesse Brown, that will be the focus, but why don't we make a requiem that honors and salutes all men and women who served in the Pacific from Pearl Harbor through Vietnam and honor the really great world impact that those men and women, Fred, of course, by the way, was one of them, mm-hmm. helicopter pilot in Vietnam,
0: right, right.
1: that those men and women had to profoundly change the nature of the world and the way the world interacts. So, of course, we were very happy to do that. Then, unexpectedly, Fred passed away.
0: Right.
1: And it was just such a difficult moment, I think, for Memphis and for the Mid-South and really for the world to lose such a giant. And with that in mind, we moved this a little bit later in the schedule. Instead of doing it this past year, we moved it to this year. And then the Smith family, various things happen. We want to make sure that everybody in the Smith family can be part of this. And this April 1st date ended up being the best date for them. And so that's the reason that we moved it, and it's a grand reason to do it. And we will end up, I think, with one of the more stirring concerts we ever do. In addition to that work, the narrator is also going to work with us on Aaron Copland's Lincoln Portrait. There will be music from Victory at Sea, the great documentary about the naval campaign in World War II, and a huge sort of salute to American men and women who served, and with a specific nod to the Pacific.
0: That's going to be very exciting on April 1st, and I think we're going to broadcast that. We're still talking about that.
1: Boy, I hope so. That would be wonderful.
0: Yeah,
1: then right after that comes the last change, and our website will reflect this very soon. But on the spring weekend of April 17 and 18, our concert at the Shite, both Saturday night and Sunday, and it's going to be the Mendelssohn Violin Concerto, a wonderful prior winner of one of the Sphinx competitions, coming. And she's quite young. She's about 17.
0: Mm-hmm.
1: And she's coming to play the Mendelssohn Violin Concerto and Mozart Symphony number 41, the Jupiter Symphony.
0: Okay, gotcha.
1: So that concert will happen on that weekend of April 17 and 18.
0: I've got to get online and fix my checking on the art schedule for all of these. Okay, and then Mahler Resurrection Symphony. Boy, it's going to be a busy spring.
1: Yeah.
0: Mahler Resurrection Symphony on May 1st. This, of course, a huge Mahler Symphony. You're going to have the Memphis Symphony Orchestra and chorus, I assume, on this.
1: Oh, yes.
0: It's one of these great big pieces. And one night only on May 1st at the Cannon Center.
1: If no one's heard the Mahler Second Symphony, what I will tell you is it is, and this is not any hyperbole, I think it's the most colossal symphony that we have, save only Mahler 8, which is nicknamed the Symphony of 1,000.
0: Right.
1: But I actually think the impact of Mahler 2 is even greater than Mollerade. And that's a, you know, if any Moller lovers out there, I might get some texts, you know, to talk about that. Yeah. But truly, I think the impact of the second is, I've never heard anything more colossal. And if people ask me and ask many musicians, what is your favorite piece of music? You're not supposed to say, but it's the Mahler too. And when I did, I mentioned those music, yeah, other music yeah. directorships. When I've left orchestras, after a wonderful 10-year tenure at the Portland Symphony in Maine, 13-year tenure in Winston-Salem, North Carolina, that symphony, both times I chose Mahler II as my swan song. In this case, this ain't my swan song.
0: Okay.
1: I'm around for a number of seasons after this one. But it is a monumental weekend for me because May 1st is the Saturday night. That's when we do the concert. And the next day is I'm trying to say it out loud, my 60th birthday.
0: Oh my.
1: And, so since I gotta do it,
0: I figure
1: I wanna do it in style and, you know, swing for the fences on that big birthday weekend. And, we recently at, the Halloran Center in our wonderful Unplugged series, we did a Gustav Mahler, sort of deep dive.
0: Right.
1: And that was on purpose to do that. Before doing the Mahler II this coming year. Gustav Mahler wrote some of the grandest, most, I say the word again, classical music ever written. His symphonies will forever go down as the Beethoven symphonies will. And we get to perform this with probably a chorus, again, like the Verdi Requiem, of near 200 singers and soloists and orchestra. And it's Mahler's, when the chorus and soloist get involved, which is the fourth and the fifth, that's the last two movements, that's when you finally have voices and have text. Mm-hmm. The text is Mahler. It's a take on some other folk poetry, but it's Mahler. And Mahler, it's great because it speaks about the resurrection, but it's the resurrection of all souls moving into the great unknown beyond. It's not specifically Christian nor Jewish nor any, it's more just a universal take on, you know, the words he uses are, sterben werde ich zum Leben. I must die in order to live again. And after the death comes something that is so grand we cannot fathom it. That's the text that you'll be hearing. And the way it is set will have every hair on your arms standing up as we do that finale.
0: All right, and then you're going to wrap up the season in May with two big romantic works and a guest artist and a guest conductor, your own Kyle Dixon, with Dvorak's Seventh Symphony and Grieg Piano Concerto.
1: Yeah, David Fung is coming to play the Grieg Piano Concerto. And again, I just feel jealous because I'm not doing this with him.
0: Yeah,
1: I've done Grieg with David Fung just last season with another orchestra. David Fung is one of the great, great pianists playing today. Most famously, tours in a piano duo recital with Yuzhou Wang.
0: Uh-huh.
1: So gives you a sense of the level at which David Fung plays. It's just miraculous. So he's going to play that piano concerto. Dvorak's Seventh Symphony is really closely linked to the Brahms Third Symphony. And it's a great homage almost to the power of friendship and respect that Brahms and Dvorak had for each other. Brahms really went the extra mile to get Dvorak's music promoted outside of Czechia, outside of his part of the world, and made him the international superstar that he became. And so if you love Brahms and if you love Dvorak, this is sort of the perfect marriage, the Dvorak Seventh Symphony. It's going to be a concert that, I hate not conducting. But Kyle Dixon, by the way, is becoming a much lauded conductor in his own right around the country. He just came back from working with the San Francisco Symphony just last week, and he's got really great concerts and great orchestras on his docket these days, too. So it's fun to see how he interprets these major works.
0: We're going to talk about all of these concerts in much more detail as we get closer to them. Many of them, the Masterworks Series concerts on Saturday nights, will be broadcast live right here, as we have done for the last many years. All the Masterworks and Classic Accent Series concerts will be rebroadcast on the following Friday at noon, so you always have a chance to hear these great concerts by the Memphis Symphony. Season tickets now on sale. New 901 Series subscription going into effect sometime this summer. We're going to let you know more about that as we get closer to them. Go to memphissymphony.org for all the information there. Robert Moody, my guest today, we have talked for a long time. Thank you so much for coming in.
1: Well, thanks for that. It's a lot of great music, and I sure hope to see everybody at the concerts.
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Ballet music from Macbeth by Giuseppe Verdi. Edward Downes conducted the BBC Philharmonic. Wow, that was a very long conversation with Robert Moody, but it's a great-looking season coming up with the Memphis Symphony Orchestra, and of course we will be broadcasting the Masterworks concerts live right here on WKNO. Speaking of live broadcasts, in just a couple of hours, I will be going live to Grace St. Luke's, and we will have a preview of the Belvedere Chamber Music Festival, which begins tonight. That's coming up today at noon here on the WKNO stations. Hey, the Memphis Symphony is going to be featuring this piece in the spring, Bolero by Maurice Ravel. Pavel Jarvi conducts the Cincinnati Symphony Orchestra.

a performance by the Cleveland Quartet, playing chamber music by Franz Schubert. That was the Quintet for Piano and Strings in A Major, Deutsch 667, Opus 114. Good morning. I'm Kaki Walton. I'm in the chair a little bit early today. Daryl Snodgrass is on his way to Midtown to bring you a preview of the Belvedere Chamber Music Festival. So stick around for that coming your way during the noon hour. Let's conclude this hour of music with a violin concerto by Bach. Here's the concerto in E major, BWV 1042. Kolya Blacha is the soloist.

0: Violin is Kolya Blachepa performing with the Cologne Chamber Orchestra. Helmut Müller-Bruhl conducted the Concerto in E Major for Violin, Strings, and Basso Continuo, BWV 1042 by Johann Sebastian Bach. This hour of classical music on the WKNS stations is made possible by contributing listeners and by a gift from the estate of Jim Springfield in celebration of his love of music. Memphis Mid-South weather today, sunny skies are in our forecast with a high near 92. Heat index values as high as 101. Mostly clear tonight with a low around 75. Then Thursday we'll have a 50% chance for showers and thunderstorms, a high near 91. 70% chance for showers and thunderstorms Thursday night with a low around 71. Right now in Memphis, light rain falling in some areas of the city at 76 at 1101.
1: Live from NPR News, I'm Lakshmi Singh. President Trump is currently holding a news conference as the G7 summit in France comes to a close and he heads back to Washington, D.C. At the gathering, uncertainties loomed over what's in the memorandum of understanding the U.S. announced with Iran for ending their conflict. As NPR's Frank Ordonez reports, Trump has said the text is not yet final and leaves open the possibility that the U.S. could go back to bombing Iran.
2: In a meeting with the Egyptian president, Trump said the agreement that's been signed with Iran doesn't prevent the U.S. from taking action if he feels it's necessary.
3: It's a memorandum of understanding, and if I don't like it, we'll go back to shooting at them, dropping bombs on their head.
4: When do you expect the wording?
3: If I don't like it, if they don't behave, we'll go right back to dropping bombs right smack in the middle of their head.
2: And Trump insisted that the agreement does not include any immediate sanctions relief. Franco Ordonez, NPR News, Evian, France.
1: Iran's Revolutionary Guard is warning of a harsh response if Israel does not halt its attacks in Lebanon. Israel continues to strike the Iran-backed militants Hezbollah despite the tentative deal reached between the U.S. and Iran. Here's NPR's Aya Batraoui.
5: Iran's Revolutionary Guard says Israel's violated the ceasefire in southern Lebanon 84 times in the past 2 days. And it warned in a statement Israel should expect a, quote, harsh response if it does not end its war against Hezbollah. Iran says the agreement with the U.S., set to be signed Friday, states attacks on Lebanon will be halted. Iran also says it views any continued Israeli occupation of Lebanon as a violation of this initial agreement. Israel says its forces will remain in southern Lebanon for as long as necessary. Hezbollah's attacks at Israel have killed 23 soldiers and 2 civilians. Lebanese authorities say Israel's attacks have killed more than 3,800 people, hundreds of them women and children, and displaced more than 1 million. Aya Batraoui, NPR News, Cairo.
1: The Republican chair of the Senate Select Committee on Intelligence, Tom Cotton, says Jay Clayton's confirmation hearing for Director of National Intelligence is still on, even though President Trump called for a delay. While at the G7, Trump took to social media early this morning Eastern time to announce a Senate hold off on Clayton until it confirmed the DNI nominee's replacement, a Trump personal lawyer, as U.S. Attorney for the Southern District of New York. Well, President Trump tapped Clayton after his pick for acting DNI, housing official Bill Pulte, faced a bipartisan revolt in Congress where lawmakers allowed FISA, a key intelligence gathering tool, to expire last week. President Trump said today he would not support FISA's authorization without a strict voting identification bill that currently lacks enough votes to pass Congress. U.S. stocks are mixed this hour. The Dow is up 267 points. This is NPR News. Republican Congressman Mike Collins of Georgia has won the GOP nomination for the November Senate race. Sarah Callis with Georgia Public Broadcasting reports.
6: Collins, who has represented eastern Georgia since 2023, addressed a crowd in a barn an hour south of Atlanta when the race was called.
7: My plan is your next U.S. senator. I mean, it's simple. I'm just going to use my business experience out there to build on the record of results that I've already delivered in Washington.
6: Collins received an 11th-hour endorsement from President Trump over the weekend. His opponent, Derek Dooley, had been supported by Georgia's Republican Governor Brian Kemp since the beginning of his campaign. Collins will face incumbent Democratic Senator John Ossoff this November. For NPR News, I'm Sarah Callis in Jackson, Georgia.
1: The war with Iran has not just pushed up prices for gasoline and diesel. It has also made motor oil more expensive. That's a slippery stuff that keeps engines running. Here's NPR's Camila Domonoske.
4: The base oil that goes into synthetic motor oils is manufactured from crude oil and natural gas through sophisticated processes at highly specialized plants. The biggest such facility in the world, in Qatar, was damaged early in the war, and restoring full production is expected to take over a year. The U.S. was its biggest customer. That's pushing up prices. And it comes after tariffs had already made car maintenance more expensive. Nathan Matheson is a mechanic in Poolsville, Maryland.
8: We see about a 25-30% reduction in our profit margins because of the increased costs.
4: He says he's been absorbing higher motor oil costs for now. Camila Domonoske, NPR News.
1: It's NPR.
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0: 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We are 91.1 WKNO Memphis or 90.1 WKNP Jackson, NPR for the Mid-South. I'm Khaki Walton. Good morning. And for Daryl Snodgrass, we'll be hearing from Daryl Snodgrass in 1 hour. He is making his way to Midtown to bring you a preview of the Belvedere Chamber Music Festival presented by Luna Nova. So stay tuned. You'll get to hear some wonderful music in the next hour performed live right here. I believe they're going to be at Grace St. Luke's. So stay tuned for a great live performance of music. We will hear music by Mozart this hour. Coming up is Posthorn Serenade. But we'll get the hour started with music by Claude Debussy, a work that was orchestrated by Maurice Ravel, a Danse Tarantelle Styrienne, an early piano piece written in 1890. And it takes, within its title, the Austrian province of Styria, just north of the Italo-Yugoslavian border. And a tarantella is a fast Neapolitan dance that can be found in the works of many other composers besides Debussy, Maurice Ravel. Let's hear a performance of Danse Tarantelle Styrienne. Jeffrey Simon leads the Philharmonia Orchestra.

The Philharmonic Orchestra performing under the direction of Jeffrey Simon. That was Danse Tarantelle, Styrienne, an early piano work by Debussy, which was orchestrated by Maurice Ravel. We'll hear one of Mozart's longer serenades, featuring seven movements. It's a nice little potpourri of music. It's amusing, it's touching, it's joyous, and it has a lot of rich invention in it that is Mozart at his best, really. And as the name suggests, it features a brief appearance from the post horn, an instrument originally used to signal the arrival and departure of mail coaches, which later evolved into the cornet. So this was most likely written as final music to accompany a celebration marking the end of the academic year at Salzburg's University. The post horn is a reminder to students that the term was over and they would soon be home. The serenade in D major, Kürschel 320, the post horn performed by the Academy of St. Martin in the Fields, led by Sir Neville Mariner.

0: going to interrupt that Handel occasional suite because we have internet connection back. That means we can go live to Grace St. Luke's Episcopal Church, Luna Nova presenting the Belvedere Chamber Music Festival, and Daryl Snodgrass is there to bring us a preview. Hi, Daryl.
1: Hi, Khaki. We are actually in the midst of a piece called Sternum from Flashes by Leary Axelrod featuring Craig Hultgren, and we're going to continue here in just a few minutes. But let's stay with Craig for now.

Hey, we are here live at Grace St. Luke's Episcopal Church. We have had some internet connection issues today in our quest to bring you a preview of the Belvedere Chamber Music Festival, which begins this evening, runs through Saturday evening. Evening shows are at 7, afternoons at 3. These are all free. There are some wonderful things on the program. We had a full program here that we were not able to bring to you because we weren't able to make that connection. So we're going to sort of make our way through the rest of this hour with some of these selections. And this is one that I really wanted to hear anyway, so I'm glad that you're going to be able to hear it with us. These are three of the Mountain Songs by Robert Beezer, and these are wonderful songs based on they are based on Appalachian folk tunes. There are 8 of them all together. And during the festival, Kelly Herman and Ben Minden Birkenmeyer are going to play, I think, 5 on Saturday night, Friday night. I can't remember one night. But they're going to do 3 of them for us today. And these are lovely songs. And you will probably recognize some of these songs as well. So let's hear 3 of the Mountain Songs by Robert Beezer in this preview of the Belvedere Chamber Music Festival.

Well, those were just lovely mountain songs by Robert Beezer, three of the eight. They're going to be performing, I think, five of these on one of the evening concerts. Kelly Herman and Ben Minden-Merkenmeyer performing pretty well-known Appalachian folk songs arranged by Robert Beezer, Barbara Allen, the House Carpenter, and He's Gone Away. And I will maintain that this sort of arrangement is pretty much an extension of the folk process. So those are just lovely. And if you'd like to know more about what else will be performed during the festival, we'll go to belvederefestival.org or lunanova.org, and you can find out what might Saturday night. They're going to be performing those on Saturday night. Folks, we've been here at Grace St. Luke's. We came here to bring you a preview of the Belvedere Chamber Music Festival, as we do on the opening day every year. Had some internet connection issues back at the station, so you didn't get to hear it, but actually these lovely musicians have been performing for our audience of mostly other Lunanova musicians and me. So we got to hear a lot of this, and we wanted to give you one more taste of one of the pieces before we wrapped up today. This is actually the piece that started this program, The Berceuse by Germaine Taillefera, and she was the only female member of Les Six, and it's a lovely piece. And we'll hear this performed by violinist Daniel Gilbert and pianist Perry Mears.

0: Very nice. Berceuse by Germaine Taiaferro. Daniel Gilbert was violinist, pianist Perry Mears, and we are coming to you live from Grace St. Luke's Episcopal Church with a preview of the Belvedere Chamber Music Festival, which begins tonight at 7. It's been a kind of a short one today. We had some internet connection issues, so we were only able to bring you a portion of this program. I misspoke. Those Robert Beezer Mountain songs are going to be on Saturday afternoon's concert, and those are lovely, and that is at 3 p.m. There are six concerts beginning tonight, running through Saturday, 7 o'clock in the evening, 3 o'clock on Friday and Saturday afternoons. Patricia Gray is here with me. She's the director of this festival. And also Perry Mears, who you just heard. Hey.
1: Hey, nice to be with you today.
0: Yeah, I'm glad you're here. So we didn't get to hear a lot of the things that we had planned for today, but we just want to remind people that you can go online, you
2: Absolutely.
0: Can see what is going to be here. And
2: if you just go to lunanova.org, there's a link right there that says complete programs, and you can see every single thing that will be on all these six concerts. Another point I'd like to make is all these concerts are free.
0: Yes.
2: And open to the public. They last an hour, a little bit more, but pretty much just an hour, and no intermissions. And so it's very easy parking, wonderful facility to be in, and air conditioning.
1: Yes.
2: Yes. So it's very comfortable and very beautiful.
0: And you and I were in to the station last week, and we talked in more detail about this, but you really have just a huge variety of different pieces, some composers that we know very well, some composers that we do not know at all.
2: Right.
0: And that's kind of the point of Lunanova.
2: It is. I think...
0: Oh, that's me.
2: Oh, sorry. I'm sorry. Okay. Yes, we have a number of pieces that I think we're familiar with. I mean, we're starting with Bach.
0: Of course, we always start with Bach.
2: And it's just stunningly beautiful. And so I think that it's a good thing to have things that people have heard before and that have been proven by the test of time, and at the same time bring some new things that are interesting on their own right, not just because they're new.
0: You
2: just to have something that has something to say, regardless of the fact that it, you know, was written yesterday. You know, so that's not the main focus. Yeah.
0: Perry Mears, you've been involved with this organization for quite a while now.
1: Yeah,
0: and I would think that this would be, this is a chance to do things that you might normally not have a chance to do in your regular sort of workaday musician's life.
1: I always look forward to being down here with everyone. This is my 13th summer playing with everybody down here, and getting to pick out music throughout the year, things that maybe I've played on some concert where I'm at during the year, but thinking, oh, I want to do that one again, or I want to play that with this musician that I get to be down here in Memphis with, you know. So, yeah, it's always an exciting thing to pick out this stuff, yeah.
0: Yeah, what are you doing in this year's show?
1: I'm playing the Tuktukashvili with John that he was talking about earlier. And it's such a wonderful piece, as well as a couple more of these Taillefer pieces with Daniel. And we're ending the series this week with some Martinu. That's really great,
0: Martinu,
1: the Madrigal Sonata.
0: Mm.
1: A little less well-known than some of his other pieces, but it's quite delightful. So,
0: very nice. Yeah. Patricia, now how does this work? I mean, you have all of these wonderful musicians. Do they just come to you and say, hey, I want to do this?
2: Well, in the fall, we talk about, well, what would be good to do next summer? And then everybody sends me all these ideas. And happily, a lot of the people in the group work with each other in other situations. And so then we send in and we see what's possible and what's will work in the space, and then what we think that the audience will enjoy.
0: Yeah, and programming is an art in itself.
2: Well, I think that everybody would agree that that's true. I think that you have to think about who's out there listening. Why are they taking the trouble to come to this concert, and having such positive comments and reviews at the end of everything is so gratifying.
0: Yeah.
2: So
0: yeah.
2: I think that you don't want to get stuck into this. I need to program three things from this century and three things from that century, and whatever. But just think about how you feel about the music and how you think that your audience is going to respond.
0: Yeah, and one of the great things about this festival is that you will see such an incredible variety of ensembles. You know, you will hear instruments performing together that you don't hear anywhere else.
2: we have a piece for saxophone and guitar.
0: Yeah, exactly.
2: And so wonderful Jason Oates is the saxophonist, and Ben is the guitarist. And so there's a lot of interesting combinations.
0: Yeah, and I know that on one night, I think it's Friday night, you have several pretty large ensembles.
2: Yes, this is I think the biggest concert with large ensembles. Robert Spies was with the settings of some of the Kindertotenlieder, and then Dan Lazarescu, who's had pieces on our concerts for 15 years, long time, and so he's got an interesting piece about pilgrimage to the Andes in the snow, so it'll be quite a variety.
0: For more information about the Belvedere Chamber Music Festival, go to belvederefestival.org or lunanova.org and get all the information there. It's 101.
3: Live from NPR News in Washington, I'm Lakshmi Singh. President Trump is rounding out his time at the G7 summit in France, where the U.S.'s preliminary deal with Iran to end the war was top of mind. The president went through some of the details of that agreement in a press conference today. NPR's Deepa Shivaram has more.
4: President Trump laid out some of the broad strokes of his preliminary agreement with Iran at the press conference. Trump said Iran will, quote, work closely with the U.S. to turn over the enriched nuclear material that's buried in facilities deep in the earth.
5: When we have a chance, we'll do it. But in the meantime, we have cameras on every inch of it. Nobody can do it. And if they do, we'll hit them with Patriots. That's all.
4: He said the two sides would begin the technical discussions on the nuclear issues immediately. Any economic relief for Iran as a result of the deal, Trump said, will be based on merit, and it won't come from the U.S., though he says other nations may be able to invest in Iran. Deepa Shivaram, NPR News.
3: The Federal Reserve has voted to hold its benchmark interest rate steady. The decision comes as other central banks around the world have been raising rates in response to a wartime jump in energy prices. The new chairman of the Federal Reserve, Kevin Warsh, is set to hold his first news conference this afternoon since taking charge of the central bank. A tropical storm brewing off the Gulf Coast is dousing Texas and Louisiana. NPR's Debbie Elliott reports Tropical Storm Arthur is the first named storm of the Atlantic hurricane season.
6: Tropical storm warnings are posted from High Island, Texas to Morgan City, Louisiana. Forecasters with the National Hurricane Center say Arthur will bring tropical storm force winds near 40 miles an hour, along with heavy rainfall and coastal flooding to Texas and Louisiana. Flash flooding is also possible as the storm moves eastward into Mississippi, Alabama, Georgia, and the Florida Panhandle. The city of New Orleans is distributing sandbags for residents to brace for flooding. Gusty winds from Arthur have caused scattered power outages in and around Galveston, Texas, and the storm's also churning up rough surf, prompting marine warnings in the Gulf. Debbie Elliott, NPR News.
3: Self-confessed Cocoa Beach serial killer is getting life in prison without parole. Rex Huerman was sentenced today for murders dating back to 1993. In April, he admitted to strangling to death 8 sex workers, dumping parts of their remains across Long Island. The judge, Timothy Mazzai, assailed Huerman.
7: You're a disgusting and despicable small man, if you're a man at all. And you're a coward.
3: The victim's relatives were in the courtroom at the time and allowed to speak directly to their loved one's killer. Huerman said little in court. His ex-wife and 2 grown children did not attend his sentencing. This is NPR News. The Republican chairman of the Senate Intelligence Committee says that the confirmation hearing for Jay Clayton to serve as Director of National Intelligence has been postponed after President Trump called on Republicans to hit pause on the nominee. In the announcement from Senator Tom Cotton, the Arkansas Republican called the development, quote, regrettable. A new study finds patients who modify their diet and exercise in their 50s have fewer diseases in their 70s. NPR's Allison Aubrey says the results are from a 20-year follow-up to a landmark diabetes prevention study.
8: An estimated 115 million adults in the U.S. have prediabetes, and it's well known that lifestyle changes can help reverse metabolic disease. Now, a new study shows that people who began exercising more and eating better in their 50s were up to 43% less likely to develop 2 or more serious chronic conditions, such as kidney disease, heart failure, and COPD. Dr. Marcel Salive of the National Institute on Aging is the study author.
9: I think it's very surprising to people that modest amount of exercise and dietary changes can lead to these kinds of benefits.
8: The research found lifestyle changes were more effective than medication at fending off the chronic diseases. Allison Aubrey, NPR News.
10: Shoppers spent more than expected last month as it got warmer and gas prices started coming down a bit. The Commerce Department says retail sales rose 0.9% in May, up from a revised 0.4% increase the month before. This is NPR News.
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12: 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Good afternoon. I'm Khaki Walton. Thanks for joining me for this afternoon of music. Coming up in just a few minutes, we hear a violin concerto from the 18th century music by Johann Baptist Bonnall. So stay tuned for that. We'll start our hour with the overture from a comic opera by Daniel-Francois Esprit-Auber, Fra Diavolo. It's a romantic comedy and adventure that loosely fictionalizes the life of Michel Pesa, an infamous 19th century bandit. Let's hear a performance of that overture with Lance Friedel leading the Royal Scottish National Orchestra.

The overture from Fra Diavolo, music by Daniel Francois Esprit Aubert. Lance Friedel conducted the Royal Scottish National Orchestra. It's 15 minutes after 1 o'clock. You're listening to the WKNO FM stations. Let's continue with music by Czech composer Johann Bogdan von Hell. He was born in rural Bohemia. He was actually born not free. He was an indentured servant to a noble family of wealth and power. So as a little boy, he learned to play the violin and keyboard instruments, and he became an organist at the church there when he was 13 years old. Then when he was 20, he moved to the big city. He moved to Vienna, and there he was quick to make a name for himself as a violinist and composer. We'll hear one of his violin concertos now, the Concerto in G Major. And by the way, he had some pretty famous folks who really loved his music. Schubert, Beethoven, Mozart, they were all big fans of Von Hall. Here is a performance from violinist Takako Nishizaki and the Cologne Chamber Orchestra, led by Helmut Müller-Bruhl.

0: Violinist Takako Nishizaki performing with the Cologne Chamber Orchestra. They were conducted by Helmut Müller-Bruhl and the Violin Concerto in G Major by Johann Baptist von Hall. 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
12: 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They want to use the tools in ways that will benefit them. 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
0: Coming up at 8 tonight on the WKNO FM stations. 14 minutes before 2 o'clock, let's conclude our hour of music with a work by Samuel Coleridge Taylor's daughter, Avril Coleridge Taylor. This came out as a world premiere. She definitely

0: Roderick Cox conducting the Shaneke Orchestra, who played Sussex Landscape, Opus 27 by Avril Coleridge Taylor. You're listening to an afternoon of classical music on the WKNO FM stations, NPR for the Mid-South. We'll take a break for an NPR newscast, then classical music continues. We'll start things off with a little Henry Purcell and a symphony by Alexander Borodin coming your way in the next hour or two. I hope you'll stick around. Mostly sunny this afternoon, breezy, a high near 90, southwest winds 15 to 20, gusting as high as 30, increasing clouds tonight with a low around 76, and then rain moves in tomorrow. Mostly cloudy now in Memphis and 82 degrees at 1 minute after 2 o'clock. The news is next.
1: Live from NPR News, I'm Lakshmi Singh. At the G7 summit in France, senior Trump administration officials have unanimously read to reporters the entire war-ending memorandum of understanding the U.S. says it has with Iran. According to the framework, both sides agree to permanently stop military operations on all fronts and take measures to reopen the Strait of Hormuz. The officials say the U.S. agrees to lift its sanctions once a final deal is in place and both sides figure out what to do about Iran's stockpile of enriched uranium. They've got at least 60 days to negotiate a final agreement.

record performance from trumpeter Alison Balsam and the English Concert. Trevor Pinnock conducted the King Arthur Suite, music by Henry Purcell. 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His Second Symphony has long been recognized as the first great Russian symphony. He started writing it at the same time he was putting together Prince Igor. He started on it, too, right after the first symphony, but this one took him about 7 years to finish, and he would go back and just revise and revise and revise. Let's hear the Symphony No. 2 in B minor with Kanati Rostispensky conducting the Royal Stockholm Philharmonic Orchestra.

0: The Symphony No. 2 in B minor by Alexander Borodin. Gennady Rozhdestvensky conducted the Royal Stockholm Philharmonic Orchestra. 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
1: 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I'm Lisa Flynn. It's Shostakovich's powerful and heartbreaking Lady Macbeth of Mtsensk from La Scala in Milan. 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
8: On the next Fresh Air, an inside look at Donald Trump's campaign to acquire Greenland. While it's faded from the headlines, New Yorker staff writer Ben Taub says there are ongoing influence operations at Trump's direction to keep the possibility alive. In a new article, Taub reveals

AM stations. 12.5 minutes before 3 o'clock, let's conclude our hour with a piano work by Jan Vaclav Voržičak. Here's the Fantasy Opus 12, played by Artur Bizarro.

violinist Misha Kalin playing with the Slovak Radio Symphony Orchestra. Andy McGrailian directed them in a performance of the Ballade and Polonaise, Opus 38, by Henri Vuitton. You're listening to the WKNO FM stations, NPR for the Mid-South. It is 22 minutes after 3. Let's continue with music by Franz Danzi. We'll hear the concertante for flute and clarinet with orchestra in B major, Opus 41. Here's James Galway with clarinetist Sabine Meyer, and they play with the Württemberg Chamber Orchestra led by Jörg Berber.

0: a performance by flutist James Galway, clarinetist Sabine Meyer, and the Württemberg Chamber Orchestra. Jörg Färber conducted the Concertante for Flute and Clarinet in B Major, Opus 41, by Franz Dunsey. 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Just ahead, I'll have this afternoon's Checking on the Arts. I'll talk to Amy Rush and Courtney Sage from Lone Tree Live Theater Company. They're planning another 24-hour plays, Memphis, a performance coming up one night only, Saturday, June the 27th. If you don't know about 24-hour plays, it is cool. 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
0: All Things Considered this afternoon at 4 on the WKNO FM stations. Good afternoon. I'm Khaki Walton. Checking on the Arts is made possible by contributing listeners like you. Lone Tree Live presents the 24-hour plays Memphis. That's happening Saturday, June the 27th at 7 p.m. They'll be doing that theater works at the Evergreen. That's at 1705 Poplar. Tickets only $15, so accessible to everybody. Join me this afternoon to talk more about this performance. And if you haven't heard about it, it is so wacky. Amy Rush and Courtney Sage have both produced the 24-hour plays, and they are joining me by Zoom this afternoon. It's good to see you both.
3: Yes, good to see you too, Khaki.
0: Before we get into the performance, can you tell people about Lone Tree Live if they don't know anything about it?
3: Sure. Lone Tree Live was originated in 2011 by Julia Henson, who is our founder and executive director. She also is one of the producers for the 24-hour plays Memphis. And we've been a part of the Theater Works Memphis organization since 2017. Mm-hmm. And in 2023, Julia invited a board of directors to join her to really up the game for Lone Tree Live. And so we've really been in the Memphis theater scene with some scripted plays and the 24-hour plays for the last few years. And I think we're really making our mark, and we are super excited about that. We definitely have a mission of pushing the boundaries of theater and fostering new talent here in Memphis.
0: Well, I love it. And you're a puppeteer. I read about you. I think we've talked about that
3: sure
0: before. I just think that's so cool. But yeah, I mean, people go to LoneTreeLive.com and you can read about all the folks who are making this production possible and read about their bios. They are all interesting. I mean, Julia Henson has done some incredibly interesting things overseas too. So learn more about them. And I think it'll really enhance your experience when you go to see the 24-hour plays Memphis, mm-hmm. because you'll know who created it. Well, let's talk about this. It's called on your website the Ultimate Creative Challenge. Explain what 24-hour plays is. You want to take it, Courtney?
4: Yeah, sure. So it is exactly what it sounds like. We, you know, take 24 hours. We all meet Friday night. We have a group of actors, a group of directors, a group of writers, and we all meet Friday night, kind of like a little pep rally, but also a good intro. And we ask people to bring a prop as well as something they've always wanted to do on stage. A lot of people apparently have never died on stage, and they take their opportunity to do that there. So we have that Friday night where we kind of all mix and mingle. The actors go home for the evening. The directors and writers stay, and they do like sort of a draft pick. So the directors and writers are paired up by the producers, and we have like headshots and, you know, fun facts about all of our actors. They get together and they draft each cast member that they want. And it is quite literally

0: you kind of meet with your writer and director for a little bit and say, like, this is what I'm thinking with these people. This is kind of the vibe we're going for. I think these people could do this thing. You know, somebody might be able to speak German. We have somebody who can do that. So they're like, oh, I can write a play, like, partially in German. So some crazy things like that. So then the directors at that point go away, and the writers stay up overnight from, I believe, 10 o'clock. And I think I have a 6 a.m. deadline on Saturday morning turn in their script. It is crazy. And then at 7 o'clock.
1: They're working with the producer, Emily Draffin, this year, who is helping them one of the six scripts that we'll see on Saturday night that will work in the format for the 24-hour plays, such that the four actors in each play are able to memorize. There's no long monologues, unless, of course, an actor says, hey, I'm great at memorizing, give me a long monologue, and something that will be doable within that time frame. So Emily's kind of our backstop person and our helper and our cheerleader throughout the night for that.
0: Yeah.
2: Oh my gosh. So lots of coffee and Red Bull, I guess.
0: That's right. I was a writer last year, and our writing producer, he took us to the gas station next door. Like, all right, let's get all the snacks and drinks that you need. It was like a slumber party. It was really fun.
1: And they all work together. They all read each other's scripts, and they all bounce ideas off of each other. They all have the same goal, and they're kind of end up being a team of writers there in the end, which I think is really fabulous. Mm-hmm. And then they all go home by 6 o'clock. The producers come in at 6 o'clock, and we print all of the scripts. And at 7 o'clock, the directors show up, they read through their scripts, they take notes, they have an hour quietly by themselves. And Courtney, you've been a director. I was a director last year. What's that like?
0: It's so interesting to have just like a quiet room of people like reading scripts, and you have only so much time, to kind of absorb the information. Mm-hmm. And I know every director has like a different approach to how they approach a script. But I feel like with this instance, you kind of just have to go with whatever is presented to you. So I think the year I directed, actually, we do end up with a lot of like comedic pieces just because of like the time constraints. I think it's just not necessarily easier, but like it can be silly and there's nonsensical and it's fine. But I ended up actually getting one of the more dramatic pieces that year. And I was like, oh, wow. It was a very heavy read at 7 o'clock on a Saturday morning, but it was a beautiful script. And I'm so, honored that I got to do it. And I had a great cast that really turned around. So yeah, we get the scripts at 7 a.m. Actors come in, I believe, at 8. Mm-hmm. And then everyone is assigned their cast. And then you all split off into your groups and you rehearse pretty much all day long. There's a lunch break, and then there's a little bit of a dinner break as well. And 7 o'clock, we are, lights up, ready to go.
2: Oh my gosh. Well, can you tell me who's on the creative team? Like, who are some of your writers and directors? Who are some of your actors? Sure.
1: Yeah. So for writers, we have a lot of wonderful writers. We're really excited about Elle Perry, who's one of our writers. She participated in Lone Tree Live's Seed to Script Playwright Development Program this past spring. So we're so excited she's still on the Lone Tree Live family and writing some more with us. We have Bo List, who's an award-winning playwright and director. He's back from Kentucky just for this weekend, and super excited to have him join us. And then, we have people like Jordan Douglas, who is an emerging playwright, has acted with the 24-Hour Plays Memphis for 3 years, and we're super excited to give Jordan an opportunity to write with us this year. We have, as directors, Aliza Moran, who is on the Lone Tree Live board and has directed a lot in Memphis. And finally, we've got her in for this. I'm super excited. And Kaylee Jo Enger, who is working on her MFA at U of M for directing. And then we have some people who are just like emerging directors as well, like Kate Peckham and Charles Ratcliffe. And then we have Jason Gerhardt coming back from South Carolina, coming back home to Memphis for a little while, because we've missed him. He was an actor with us the first year. So we have a good mix of writers and directors, mm-hmm. and people who have wide experiences of directing and writing, and some people who are emerging, and we're super excited to give them the opportunity to do that within this weird time constraint. But anything goes here. So no matter what happens, it's going to be fun to watch. That's for sure.
2: Absolutely. If you're just joining me, I'm talking to Amy Rush and Courtney Sage about Lone Tree Live's production of the 24-Hour Plays Memphis. It's just what it sounds like. It's happening Saturday, June 27th at 7 o'clock. So you can come to Theater Works at the Evergreen. Tickets only $15. And you can see new art that's been created in the past 24 hours. It's a really, really cool idea. So Julia got this idea from a company in New York. Is that right?
1: Mm-hmm. That's right. Yeah, in 2022.

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0: Death has caused me to think not only about my father, but about fathers in general. As we get older, many of us come to see our parents more clearly, not as heroes or villains, but as human beings. My father made mistakes. He had flaws and shortcomings, as we all do. There are times when he disappointed me, and times I'm sure I disappointed him. But looking back, I remember most of the times he was present in my life. Nothing special or remarkable, just present. When fathers are present, however imperfectly, they matter. They help shape who we become. And perhaps one of the gifts of maturity is learning to appreciate not the father we wish for, but the father we had. This Father's Day, remember your father with gratitude where you can, with forgiveness where it is needed, and with honesty about the complicated love that often binds families together. This is Dr. Scott Morris for Church Health.
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3: It's All Things Considered from NPR News. I'm Scott Detrow.
4: And I'm Elsa Chang. Do you ever wish the Oscars were half as long as they usually are and had twice as many jokes? Well, if you are one of those people, Bowen Yang and Matt Rogers have something for you. You've probably already heard about it. It's a spoof award show called the Los Culturistas Culture Awards. And it started kind of as a gag on their podcast 5 years ago. But since then, it has snowballed into a televised event with some serious fanfare, some serious celebrities, and some not-so-serious award categories.
5: In the category of Eternal Lesbian of the Pop Culture Mind, the nominees are Kate McKinnon.
6: In the category of Most Triggered, Randy Activated, Carwell, and Dysregulated I Was This Year, the nominees are Christmas Eve, I Have No Gifts.
5: In the category of Feelings We Have and Are Ready to Say, the nominees are It's You, It's Always Been You.
4: Here to tell us all about the show and teach us some rules of culture are Bowen Yang and Matt Rogers. Welcome, welcome.
6: Hello. Thrilled to be
4: hello,
6: here.
4: Hello, hello.
5: So happy to be with you.
4: Oh my God, so happy to have you. Wait, so I need to ask this because I have been wondering, do contenders for a culture award like lobby you guys now? You know, like the way some movie studios put millions of dollars into Oscar campaigns. Like, have any nominees tried to bribe you guys yet?
6: I think with experiences, which we will gladly take, the lovely people at the Barclays Center, which is here in Brooklyn, because they were nominated in the category of Most Iconic Building or Structure, Barclays Center, a.k.a. the Elephant's House, we've gotten to go to some great events, including Liberty Games, and I think that clinches the win for them, I think.
5: Listen, just like real awards bodies, we can be bribed.
4: Right. You hope to be bribed. You hope there will be some corruption at the very least, right?
6: Yes.
5: Listen.
4: I mean, speaking of self-serving conflicts of interest, Bowen, I noticed that the movie Wicked One, which obviously you were in, has been nominated for Best Movie of All Time. Not that that's at all a conflict of interest, right?
6: Certainly not. And you know, despite the bribes, this award, this entire award show is still sort of a meritocracy. It is only based on merit, and merit equals money sometimes. So it's because I've been paid by Wicked, I feel like we had to give them some recognition.
4: But which category would you say has the fiercest competition this time around?
6: Ooh, that's very interesting. Well, there are a few that we cannot, that are not safe for public radio.
5: Yeah.
6: But I think
4: go into dangerous territory. We can bleep things out.
5: You can't forget about the shh, don't repeat this award for rumor we are making up. The nominees are Wordle is collecting all of our data.
4: I believe it.
5: You can swallow gum and it just comes right out.
6: Interesting.
5: Coke Zero has been proven to flush your body of microplastics.
6: What a rumor.
5: Sabrina Carpenter and Brian Cox seen canoodling outside of Chateau Marmont.
4: I mean, maybe.
5: And finally, Kamala O'Mary.
6: We want to see it.
5: I don't know rumors. Which one of those spicy rumors will win the category, but like this, it's hot and heavy this year.
4: I love it. And we will broadcast that to disseminate these very true rumors.
6: Thank you.
4: All right.
5: All will be

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1: For WKNO News, I'm Christopher Blank. Anxious kids can benefit from counseling, but therapy is a financial and time commitment. 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
2: Kara, I wonder, have you ever worried about the mental health of Lily? And if so, considered counseling?
3: Just last week, Lily and I went to the park, and Lily sees other kids on the playground, and she refused to get out of the car. She was so anxious, I think, about playing with other kids, and I thought, ooh, we need to start thinking about therapy.
2: Well, Dr. Goodyear Brown, is there a way you might advise parents when they're thinking about behavior of a child and trying to figure, does this rise to the level? Is therapy something I need right now? How can you know?
4: You'd want to think about things like, how long has this been going on? How intense is the behavior? Does it impede the child's social functioning or any other area of development for them? So if this, for example, with Lily is a one-off, she had a hard day and wasn't quite ready to be with other kids, that's a whole different scenario than refusing to go into her classroom day after day after day. Parents are often calling about things like separation anxiety when their kids first hit the preschool years. It's normal for a child to have some anxiety about separating from them. But then the question is, does the child quickly turn back around? Maybe they're crying, "Mommy, don't leave me." But then as soon as the parent has departed, they enjoy the day and they're engaged with their teachers. That's a really different presentation than the child who cries for 3 hours at school, is inconsolable, and isn't able to learn.
2: We talked to Marcella Cabe. She lives in the area outside Austin, Texas, and talked to us about her daughter who was really spiraling and anxious and kind of thinking about the worst case scenario at every turn.
5: Anytime that I would be like, hey, I'm going to the store, or, you know, any daily outing, just really stressed out about, like, are we going to be okay?
2: Marcella talked about a few years before this behavior was showing up, they'd been through a very rough divorce. Are there big life events that it just makes sense to automatically go to therapy?
4: Absolutely. Basically, all of the categories of trauma that we would call the adverse childhood experiences, just to list a few of them, there's sexual abuse, physical abuse, domestic violence, substance abuse of a parent, mental illness of a parent, incarceration of a parent. Another time when I think it's important to seek out help is when something hard has happened and the parents are feeling like there's a vacuum of silence around it for the child, that they don't have the words to name suicide or sexual assault or whatever it is that needs to be cancer, whatever needs to be named. Often the parents themselves need support in crafting a coherent narrative.
3: Dr. Paris, just the other day, my daughter, when I said, you know, Lily, I might take you to a therapist, she blurts out, there's nothing wrong with me. I tried to reassure her and let her know that lots of people go to therapy, but what should I have said? What can anyone say to a kid?
4: Well, I think starting out the way you did is just right. You know, we all have things that we struggle with, and there are special helpers for those moments when we're struggling. If you can normalize this, we all have times where we could use some extra support. It tends to depathologize it for kids.
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1: This Sunday is Father's Day, and for the first time in my life, my father won't be here for me to celebrate. He died in January at the age of 93. His death has caused me to think not only about my father, but about fathers in general. As we get older, many of us come to see our parents more clearly, not as heroes or villains, but as human beings. My father made mistakes. He had flaws and shortcomings, as we all do. There are times when he disappointed me, and times I'm sure I disappointed him. But looking back, I remember most of the times he was present in my life. Nothing special or remarkable, just present.

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2: This Sunday is Father's Day, and for the first time in my life, my father won't be here for me to celebrate. He died in January at the age of 93. His death has caused me to think not only about my father, but about fathers in general. As we get older, many of us come to see our parents more clearly, not as heroes or villains, but as human beings. My father made mistakes. He had flaws and shortcomings, as we all do. There are times when he disappointed me, and times I'm sure I disappointed him. But looking back, I remember most of the times he was present in my life. Nothing special or remarkable, just present. When fathers are present, however imperfectly, they matter. 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